0: D, there were no E and F, so behind me was G, Gustafson. So it was Drew Gustafson, and behind me is a guy playing the riff from Sympathy for the Devil.
1: The drum riff, that guy beat it on the back of his chair.
0: Beating on the back of this.
1: And he didn't turn around and punch me. He said, you like that song? Yeah, I love that song.
0: Well, it was 1972, so it just came out recently. So we started as friends in 1972, and that's 52 years ago.
1: And, you know, Dennis, they had a piano in their house, and I would take the crosstown bus from Lakin Avenue on the west side with my guitar and go to his house and hang out and eat spaghetti. And we'd sit and play Bob Dylan and Neil Young and Elton John songs and dream about maybe being a rock star someday.
0: You know, one of the interesting things is that I don't know that even you know, but early on in high school, we're having a little party at my house when my parents probably were out, and there was this guy, John Liuzzo, right, who showed me the 1-4-5, who showed me how to play 1-4-5 and C on the piano.
1: Yeah.
0: And he showed me that it's a lot of different songs in that system. Mm. And that was John Liuzzo, who was eventually he's the brother of guys that you started a band with.
2: That's true.
0: Yeah, so it's interesting that that was all part of what we did.
3: So you had a little bit of awareness of music, right? Some instrument experience. But when that punk show came to Jamestown, there's something that clicked. I've heard from, you know, all of the people that we interviewed for this documentary, there's something that clicked with a lot of young people in Jamestown at that time, that music became immediately more accessible. Can you talk a little bit about that?
0: I didn't go to that show.
1: Neither did I.
2: Oh. Neither did I.
3: You know a couple of people who did.
2: I think I was living in Buffalo at the time.
3: Yeah.
2: So I probably would have gone, because after that, we started bringing some Canadian bands down to that, what was the name of that joint?
0: Roadhouse.
2: It was right on Savannah Avenue, near the Pick 17.
0: And who'd you bring? They were great.
2: Well, it was a group that ended up turning into Blue Rodeo. And they were originally called the Hi-Fis.
1: The Hi-Fis. Oh, the Hi-Fis. They were great.
2: Jim Cuddy.
1: Yeah, they were great.
2: Yeah, they were great. And then we played there a few times in the early days, too.
1: Right? Did we?
2: Oh, yeah.
1: Remember?
3: Some collection.
0: We played there with the Mills. Did we play there?
2: Maybe that's what.
1: I don't think we played there.
2: No.
0: Okay. I think it burned down. No, it didn't burn down. But it turned into Volo's Veal House before we had a chance to play there.
3: All right, let's not get off track. So, so we've got this punk show that none of you were at. But there was one member of the band who had some friends there, at least. And the Obsessions were born. The Obsessions were who? Tell us who the Obsessions were.
0: The Obsessions were Rob Buck's band. You're not, if you're in a band, it's pretty much Rob Buck's band in a way, certainly in those days. But it was Rob and his wife Terry and
3: Jeff Lindholm.
1: Bob Lash.
0: And Michael Wells.
1: Wells mm-hmm. was a drummer. Mm-hmm.
0: And Jeff, they had a, I don't know what you would call that band. I guess you'd have to call it art rock because it wasn't quite punk.
1: And it wasn't very good.
3: Yeah, I've heard the recordings. That's not wrong.
1: It was pretty awful. But it was unique.
0: But they were doing their own thing.
1: They were doing their own thing. And one night when I was at a Friday night radio shift at WJWK, the college radio station, and a guy calls the studio up and says, my name's Rob. I really like that Elvis Costello song you just played. And he said, I've got this band called The Obsessions, but, you know, we don't know where we can play because no one would let them. And so I invited him down. We did the Wednesday night coffee house in the cafeteria of JCC. Mm-hmm. And we'd show art films and bands would play and the Obsessions played. And that's how we got to know Rob. Most of the time, I think that afternoon was spent smoking dope in the parking lot.
0: It was... So the Ramones and the Runaways, but at the same time we started a radio station with Ed Tomasini. Steve and I had gone to California and John was in getting his master's degree. When did you finish your master's?
2: 78.
0: 78, right. Mm-hmm. So John's finishing his master's. We start a college radio station in the spring of 78. And Rob starts a band around maybe a year later or so. But this college radio station, we would, Steve and I and a bunch of other friends, Mark Wolfs and other people, we got records from around, mostly from England, from Rockpool. It was an explosion. In 1970s, when Jimmy Carter was elected and the FCC relaxed all the rules, so they let out of 10-watt stations. So you could hear us right to about the left field line of College Stadium.
3: Far enough to reach Hope's Windows.
1: Enough to reach Hope Windows where Rob worked, and far enough to reach up on Crosman Street where a young lady named Natalie Merchant lived.
0: Price Street.
2: Right.
0: I lived on Crosman.
2: That's right.
3: Mm-hmm.
2: Too much dope.
3: So the radio station at JCC and the environment at JCC, it's this artistic sort of incubator at the time, right? Sure. There's a lot of young people, and you're getting these records from across the globe that you are being introduced to sort of this new cultural shift. Yeah. And the obsessions play at the coffee house. Yeah. And then we sort of get to the point where there's this space downtown. In an old factory building, right? And there's going to be some exciting things happening there. John, can you tell us a little bit about the Broadhead Mills?
2: Well, yeah. When I got out of school, I had moved back to Buffalo. But at that time in Buffalo, between 76 and 78, the whole punk new wave thing was taking place around the country, particularly like London, New York City, to a certain extent, Boston. And it was sort of like a... It was a movement that kind of didn't have any help from anybody else. It was a do-it-yourself thing. So people would start bands, but they would also like host other bands. You know, you'd stay with them. It was like a real community because it was different. Because, like, even in Jamestown at the time, when these guys were playing, you know, Gang of Four at the station, you'd come downtown and there would be groups like the Fodies band, where they were dressed like Kiss outfits and playing like metal and, you know.
1: It was hair bands.
4: And Allman Brothers.
2: Yeah, and you know, we were looked at, and even when we started out, people were like, those guys, they can't even play, because these other guys had been playing since they were 12 years old. They had Marshall stacks and wigs and makeup, and they really did.
3: Yeah.
2: And so it was an alternate movement. So we decided we were going to try to just have our own warehouse, you know, kind of like New York kind of thing. And this woman named Cheryl Lefevre, she and my friend Stan and a couple of other people, Jim and Jane Rugg, we were able to rent this gigantic space for $75 a month. And, you know, we had to spend a month or two painting it and cleaning it up. But once we had it, we had this big empty space. And some people moved in and started using little art studios. They'd rent a room. Some of the guys would just crash there. They'd use it for like a... But then we started having parties. And the band...
3: Did you charge covers for the parties?
2: Yeah, well, a little bit.
1: To raise money for rent.
3: Yeah, how'd you pay the rent? Yeah.
0: They're called rent parties.
1: Yeah, rent parties.
2: Well, we didn't even need it because we were all kicking in like
3: $5
1: each. Yeah, right. Do it.
3: Love it.
2: But the parties were... insane.
1: They were insane.
2: They were insane. And I even...
0: People were roller skating.
1: Yeah.
0: Dave Richard was roller skating.
2: Yeah. We had kids coming down from Fredonia and Dunkirk, and even Buffalo people were coming down. And we also had some bluegrass players playing there, too.
0: There was great bluegrass in town.
2: And the group I had called The Mills, which was named after The Mills, we were doing these double bills, and, you know, it was bring your own whatever you wanted to bring. So there was booze, but there was a little bit of...
3: everything.
1: Drug activity?
3: Sure. Yep. We're on the radio.
1: Yeah, we got a Starshine.
3: Okay, all right.
2: But it was pretty good fun.
3: Yeah.
0: And what year, when did the Mills really happen? What year was that? Was that
2: 79?
0: 79, okay.
2: I would say.
1: You know, and because of that, the gig at the Ramones and the Runaways played, other bands, you know, that scene that John's talking about happened, and some other bands popped up, the Generics, and we were playing, writing their own stuff and playing punk music. Mm-hmm. And we had to play in factory bars because all the cool bars were, you know, were Kiss covers and bands like that that we couldn't get into. So we played at the Hotel Franklin on 8th Street because they had a back room. It was a dining, originally a dining room, and it was factory workers during the day, and at night it'd empty out and we'd take over and charge $1 cover charge and have a riot.
2: In fact, when we would approach a lot of these owners of these bars, we would say, you know, can we play in your bar? And they'd say, well, we don't really have live music. And we'd say, we got a big room there, you know, let's give it a go. And they'd go, all right. They didn't expect anything. Suddenly, you know, 300 kids would show up. And they couldn't believe it. I mean, they treated us a lot better than when we got there, you know.
1: Yeah.
2: And groveled.
3: Bringing in the crowd. So if we're just following this chronologically, so we've got the Generics, the Obsessions, the Mills, and you're all hanging at the Mills, and you're playing shows at the Mills, having parties, and the Obsessions break up. You know, kids go back to school or get real jobs, and...
0: Go to jail.
1: Yeah, the drummer had to go.
3: Okay.
1: His furlough was over, I think. He had to go back.
3: So I think you got an audition with Rob.
1: When we saw the Obsessions, became friends with Rob, and, you know, we just smoked a lot of pot together and listened to music, and... you know, he knew I played guitar a little bit. He asked me if I wanted to be in the Obsessions, and I said, sure, I'll audition. And he said, well, you gotta play bass, and I didn't know anything about that. And our friend Skip Lardner, Skip Lunch, gave me an old Univox bass that sounded like a tuba and taught me a few chords on it. And I went to the audition at Rudy's house in Faulkner, and Rob was there with Rudy. And I, for some reason, I thought I should be polite and bring a bottle of something, so I brought a bottle of Wild Turkey.
3: Yeah.
1: Only because it had a cork in it, so after you do a shot, you could knock the cork
3: cool.
1: in. It looked cool. Mm-hmm. But I drank too much of the Wild Turkey and passed out. And Rob said, we'll take him.
3: Yeah. Yeah, I think the quote from Jeff Lindholm in the doc is, I think we'll take him. I think he's a good guy.
2: Well, he was also very cute.
3: That's true.
2: While.
3: See the video?
2: I mean,
3: yeah.
2: We even asked him to join the Mills when one of the guys.
1: Yeah, right, because that was cute.
2: And he was cute. We said, can you sing? He goes, sort of.
1: No.
2: And do you play an instrument? I play the trumpet. And I said, I don't know. We're not that cute. We don't do the Herb Alpert thing anymore.
3: It's not our style. So now you're in this pseudo group with Rob, and you need more people, and you go down to the Mills, and this is where sort of still life becomes a thing. Can we talk about the genesis of still
1: life? It was basically Rob and his wife, Terry Newhouse, and myself, and two of the guys in the band, Jeff Lindholm and Bob Lash, moved to Richmond, Virginia to you know, follow their careers, and the drummer had to go back.
2: But you're leaving out that girl. What was her name?
1: Well, she comes in to story later. Yeah, that's her name.
2: And she called your station, didn't she? And she wanted.
1: I was again on that summer of 1980. I was doing a radio shift in an afternoon when the college was basically closed down, and this young woman walks in a t-shirt and ragged jeans and an armful of records, and says, "I just moved up to Price Street. My mom's working at the college now. She skipped her senior year of high school and went to college. She said, I'd listen to your radio station because it was just close enough. Would you play these records? I said, yeah, come on in. And she was going to be a student at JCC in the fall. And we sort of signed her up to be in the club because it's, you know, we were a club
2: radio
1: and, you know,
2: club.
1: Had our budget. And she became a, you know, gave her a radio shift, and we knew that she had talent. She was an incredible artistic person, and she painted this huge mural on the inside wall of the Selector or Special Records. It's just this gorgeous thing. And we were starting these rehearsals. We got a 15 by 15 room down at the Broadhead Mills, and we invited her down.
0: Her Skip, who was from the Generics,
1: right.
0: Was her and Skip were both early admission. She was 16, and I think Skip was about 16
1: yeah, right.
0: or 17, and
1: 17.
0: They like kind of got out of high school early
1: right.
0: and came to JCC.
1: Yeah.
0: So they kind of became compadres a little bit because they were younger than everybody else because
1: yeah.
0: we had been around the block.
1: Yeah, right. I was on my fifth year of my two-year at JCC.
0: So, you know, Skip said, come down to the Mills. You know, we rehearsed there with the Generic. It's
1: yeah.
0: cheap. And, you know, we'd seen John. We'd see John play with the Mills, and we go, we could do this.
1: We could do
0: Although we couldn't really do that. Because you guys could play.
1: Yeah,
0: Mark,
1: right.
0: The Liuzzo boys could play, and Mike Wells could play, and you were playing bass at the time.
2: I was, yeah.
0: Yeah. But, yeah, Skip and helped bring Natalie into the Mills in our first rehearsals.
1: And, her mother came down and dragged her away and said, stay away from those guys. They're druggies.
3: Well, so so you guys are playing kind of a still life now down at the Mills. Yeah. What does that sound like?
0: Terrible.
1: Yeah. It is awful.
2: But it was original.
3: Mm.
2: And see, the group I was in, the Mills, it was basically a new wave cover band. I mean, we were doing Clash songs. We were doing Elvis Costello. Mm-hmm. We were doing Talking Heads. And, you know, reasonable facsimiles. Mm-hmm. These guys would do, like, an 18-minute version of a one-chord song. You know, right? I mean,
1: yeah,
2: and
1: absolutely.
2: I would go see them. And
1: it was the only chord I knew.
2: Yeah. And you know, I was pretty impressed. Not necessarily by the artistic thing of it, but the courage, you know, the fact that they were doing it. And they didn't want to learn other people's songs. And so I used to go to their rehearsals and check them out and just show them a little reggae, you know, how to play it.
3: Just like collaborating at these rehearsals or like you're watching them? What was the vibe?
2: Well, my group had broken up.
3: Okay.
2: And so I wanted to keep an eye on these guys because...
0: We were in the Mill. We were rehearsing at the Mill.
3: Mm-hmm. Yeah.
2: And you know, it was like a clubhouse. It was just, we all just hung out there. There was nowhere to go. I mean, you only had, I mean, we'd go to the bar afterwards, but, you know, you couldn't.
3: Get a little work done first. Yeah.
1: You know, we'd have a party down there, and at 2 o'clock, the grog shop would close. And we could, because it was right at the foot of,
3: by Little Theater.
1: Yeah, by Little, that's Pine Street.
2: The
1: bottom of Pine Street. And you could see the bar open up and people start coming down and we go, oh shit.
2: That was the ruination though.
1: Yeah, right. It really kind of did ruin it. And we'd put on...
0: Because by the time it was the Maniacs, we were out of there.
1: We were out of there, yeah. We'd put on the Sex Pistols, God Save the Queen, and that would get rid of everybody. They'd all leave.
0: I remember when Skip was with our first rehearsal and we played, it was a two-chord song, No Sober Reason.
1: There is no sober reasoning.
0: And that was very true because there wasn't much sober reasoning in those first rehearsals. And we had a great guy named Chet Cardinelli was our first drummer. Great guy. We all liked Chet. We've liked him for years. Not the best drummer we ever met. But our first group of Still Life had, we were just, you know, any port in a storm. We just had Chet, you got drums? Come on. You're the drummer.
1: You're the drummer.
0: And he had played in a marching band and stuff, so
1: we thought
0: he had a vague idea of what to do.
3: John's like, okay, I'm quiet on this. So
2: I explained it.
1: I mean, it was pretty bad.
3: Yeah.
0: It was bad.
3: Right.
0: I mean, but Natalie was so interesting, and
1: Rob
0: was so interesting.
1: He was so interesting.
0: We're not saying exactly good or great, but boy, they were interesting.
3: Different. Yeah. Alternative.
0: Oh,
3: interesting.
0: At that time, 1981?
1: Mm-hmm. Yeah.
2: Yeah.
0: So,
3: Still Life ends.
0: Yeah.
3: Through some...
0: Falls apart.
3: Okay.
0: Without ending, you know.
2: Mm-hmm. Couple of them left.
0: Yeah. Rob was married to Terry. Terry was the other keyboard player, and I kind of joined as a manager. I said, I'll get you gigs. I could be a manager, you know, the kind of thing. And she was already playing keyboards. It was her keyboard. And eventually their marriage fell apart. You know, we were talking about a couple of 22-year-olds, 21-year-olds, married, living at Rob's parents' house. Mm-hmm. That didn't work out for them. And so that disintegrated. And, you know, Chet and Terry just kind of took off. Mm-hmm. They went to the ashram in South Fallsburg.
3: Mm-hmm. Cool. So that falls apart. Mm-hmm. And now you need to reassess. I think this is where... John Lombardo.
0: This is where John comes in.
3: Right? Yeah. How did that happen? How did you officially become part of the band, John?
2: Well, I was at a lot of their rehearsals and just kind of there. And sometimes when they would play out, I would get up for the encore, maybe do a song with them. So we were all in the same circle. So when I found out that their band was kind of coming apart, two of the people left. As I recall, you had a couple gigs still scheduled and no group.
1: Right.
2: And they asked me if I wanted to, you know, sit in, fill in. I said, sure, but we got to learn a few songs, and we got to get some songs together. But then they go, they didn't have a drummer because Chet had left. So I said, I got a drummer, and a young fellow who could really play. But he really liked, again, he liked big hair.
1: Yeah, big hair bands. Lots of drums. He had like 13 cymbals.
2: Double kick. He could really play, though. And so we brought him in for the first show.
0: Tim Edberg.
1: Timmy Edberg.
2: And,
3: you played that first show under a different name, though, not 10,000 Maniacs.
2: Yeah.
3: You can listen to the doc for that one. So you play the show. Tim Edberg leaves.
2: No, he didn't leave right away.
3: Okay.
2: He was with us for maybe
0: a month or 6 weeks.
2: Oh, I thought about 6 months.
0: No. Rob was back for the Halloween show at Chautauqua High School.
1: Chautauqua High School.
0: Yeah. Rob was back by Halloween.
2: I'm not talking about Rob, though. I'm talking about
1: Tim
3: Edberg.
0: Oh, wait a minute.
2: Tim Edberg.
0: Okay, sorry.
2: Because remember, we used to have parties at your parents' house after they had moved out. And, and Tim Edberg was always at those parties.
0: You're right. Yeah.
1: I brought my bed down into the kitchen so I could be close to the refrigerator. The house was empty.
0: Yeah.
1: I had a bed and a refrigerator. And then they sold the refrigerator and I had to have a cooler on the back porch for the winter.
3: So you guys play together. You start to tighten things up. You're still playing original music at this point with...
2: Starting to.
0: 50-50.
3: What are these songs that you're playing at this point? This is 1981. Tim Edberg's drumming. You're playing some shows around
2: here. We were doing some reggae stuff, right?
1: Yeah, we did a lot of reggae stuff. That show in
0: Pressure Drop.
1: At
2: Tenement Yard.
0: Armalite Rifle by the Gang of Four.
1: Yeah, right. That show up in Fredonia at the Old Man Inn is just full of reggae songs.
0: Guns on the Roof.
2: But then Natalie and I wrote a song called Tension. And that, I think, was really the first song we ever had.
0: You guys wrote, yeah.
3: Do you guys remember them playing Tension for you the first time, or sort of showing you what Tension looked like?
0: Oh, absolutely. I think that was at Verbal, wasn't it?
2: Well, there's a recording of it. One of the first shows we did was at a place called the Gatsby, downstairs club. And we just played it for about 12 minutes and improvised. And it's.
0: And all the lyrics weren't there.
2: No.
1: Hardly any.
2: No, but it was the skeleton of that song.
0: But that was a theme for our entire career. We would play songs without real lyrics.
2: Yeah.
0: We would play chord structures and stuff and work it out.
1: For shows.
0: At shows.
2: Yeah.
1: Natalie would be sitting in front of the stage with her composition notebook, writing the lyrics down. Jump up to the microphone, sing a few things, sit down and write some more.
3: You can hear that in those early recordings that are in the doc, because there's whole sections where no one's singing, and then she just jumps up and sings a couple lines, and then it's quiet again.
0: Where you can't understand any of the lyrics because there weren't lyrics.
1: Yeah. It's just mumbling syllables.
2: But that was the way she came up with melody lines.
0: Absolutely, yeah, she came up with the melodies.
2: You know, just improvised.
0: I think the first time we saw the written down lyrics of Tension, we just looked at each other and went, uh-oh.
1: Yeah, this is serious.
0: This is different.
2: Yeah,
0: it was good, real good.
3: So you knew that you had something when you started to see the work that was being done. And then you try to figure out how to make a record, right? We're heading towards Tim Edberg leaving, Jim Foti coming in, right? Another John the Drummer Finder ad.
0: Drummer Finder.
3: Yeah.
2: Well, because I knew all these guys. I'd see their band. And I was kind of friendly with older guys. You know, most of the band are like 5 years younger than me.
1: Yeah, right. You were in the scene.
0: You're 5 years older.
2: So I was more in the
3: scene. Guru of the scene. Yeah.
1: He was a drummer whisperer.
0: Mm-hmm. But John knew everybody.
3: The connector, the trusted connector. So you find a new drummer when Tim leaves, and that's Jim Foti.
2: Mm-hmm.
0: Perfect.
3: And what was hit? Yeah, I mean, another new sound for you guys, kind of.
1: It was like Charlie Watts, man.
0: This is exactly when it started to get organized, mm-hmm. when Jim joined the band, because he just was very steady, very straight. John and Natalie were starting to write songs. We started to realize it wasn't just about goofing around, playing on Friday night. There was a future here. Mm-hmm. I don't know if we thought quite like that, but we knew there was more to it. And after Jim joined the band and these five songs on human conflict coalesced, we said, we got to make a record. Because this being the best band, Jamestown is not going to work for us. This is not going to make us famous or become a job.
3: Mm-hmm.
0: Because what we were trying to do, I know Steve and I were just trying to find a way to make a living without really having to work. You know, right? You know, being a band. Yes. How do you make it pay?
1: Or a filmmaker.
0: Yeah, right. That didn't work.
1: We entertained that for a while.
0: You got to make records. Because we were in the radio business. We did the whole radio thing.
1: Yeah.
0: You got to make records. John, of course, was a record connoisseur who just had hundreds of records.
1: Thousands
0: of records.
1: Yeah.
0: And so that was a marriage made in heaven. We said, we got to make records. Just about making records. If we can make records, and we can send them to... You know, this we could play other places if the record will precede us and give us an opportunity.
3: So how did you make a record in Jamestown?
0: I started to go to school at Fredonia State in January, second semester of 1982. And in serendipity, you walk down the hall, there's a little thing where you pull off the phone number.
1: And a bulletin
0: board. It says, you know, Tonemeister's looking for bands to record. Pull that thing down.
1: With a phone number on it.
0: Call them up. And it was Gina Tampio and Hazlitt Krog and Bill Walden.
3: And they're students at Fredonia.
2: Well, students. Explain the Tonemeister program. Briefly.
0: The Tonemeister program in Fredonia is basically a recording engineer program. Not many places have it. It's kind of a combination of music and physics. They teach you how to be a sound engineer, a recording engineer. And as we traveled for years, we met people that have gone through that program, they're working for NBC, they're working in studios all over the country.
1: Yep.
0: So it's a, they called it a Tonemeister program. And well, for example, Dave Fridman, who does all the Flaming Lips and Miley Cyrus stuff and all these people.
2: Mercury Rev,
0: he's got a place in Casadega. And he's a Tonemeister from the Fredonia program. So we were
1: basically, end of semester project for one of the students.
0: Yeah. End of the spring semester.
1: Yeah.
0: They would record us in February or something and then try to figure it out for the end of the semester.
3: So did you feel like professional musicians recording there?
2: It was exciting.
1: Oh, it was really exciting. It was good fun, but we had to wait for certain slots to record. We'd get a few hours at 9 o'clock at night or midnight. And we'd run in and set our gear up and get as much done as we could and try to experiment. And I remember one time someone was swinging a SM58 around his head while they were recording Rob playing or something. I don't know.
3: So you're recording in Fredonia, you finish recording, and then you have to press the record to do anything with it, right? You have to, if you're going to send it to radio stations so it gets played, if you're going to sell anything, you got to pay first, right,
1: to
3: press it.
1: How are we
3: going to
1: do that?
0: Well,
3: I think you saw something
2: there. The Tonemeisters that were doing it, they had a relationship with a small pressing plant in Buffalo, Clarence, New York. It's called Press Records.
1: Mark Records.
2: And that we went there, and what did we press, 1,000 or 500?
1: 500, maybe the first run.
0: First run, yeah, I think it was $780 for 1,000 records, and we just borrowed the money from our families. Your brother lent us money, my parents lent us money.
2: But these guys were hip enough from their time at the college radio station to know that you could just drive around with a bunch of records in your trunk, hoping you'd sell them to friends, or you could send them to different college radio stations where there might be a chance they would play. So that's where
1: it was an investment.
2: That's where these guys
0: knew. It was an investment.
1: And we knew all the a lot of the college radio stations mostly up and down the East Coast from working at WJWK and being part of their
3: network.
1: The network.
2: Well,
1: and
2: also what they had, like the College Music Journal.
1: Yep.
2: So it would list all the stations and you could see what they were playing. So it was easy to hunt down sympathetic stations.
1: Yes,
2: you know?
1: Absolutely. And Dennis, out of his kitchen of his parents' house, would call the radio stations and send him a record and then ask him where do bands play. Mm-hmm. That's how we started touring.
0: Yeah, we didn't, it's not like it turned a profit or anything, but it was a promotional piece and got us going. And we actually got to have a commercial station in Albany, New York, WQBK, play Planned Obsolescence in the middle of the night for us and send us a note, which is over there on that table, saying that they played our record and they think it's really cool that there's a band from Western New York in the middle of this hair band festival that the 1980s were.
3: Mm-hmm. So we're getting to the point now where you've pressed the record and you got to get out of Jamestown and you seek sort of another scene that's down south. near Atlanta, Georgia. Yeah. So this is your first venture outside of Jamestown to Atlanta, and I think John brings us there with another connection.
2: Yeah, there was a woman that I was pretty friendly with in grad school, and she had moved down there, and she was working for a guy called Alex Cooley.
4: That's
2: and he was like a big time promoter. And she said, well, you know, we can get you on opening slots. You can work every night of the week. And it was like, yeah, okay. So we did decide to go down there. Mind you, the gigs were very few and far between, and we kind of went broke, but we met everybody in that scene, which was really one of the burgeoning scenes, Athens, Georgia, Atlanta. So that's when we kind of met up with the REM people and
1: Pilot,
0: Danny Beard,
2: cues, you know, B-52s.
0: Yep. We went down. This was down where we had Bob-O-Matic. So Jim Foti had left the band after Human Conflict. I mean, literally, right after we finished Human Conflict, he maybe played for another month or two. I don't know.
1: Yeah, not
2: well. Well, his girlfriend gave him an ultimatum. She was so embarrassed to come to see us play after seeing him in Eagles cover groups and stuff. But she said, I can't do this anymore. And he was going, come on, well, it's not so bad. She said, that girl can't even sing. And so he left because she made him leave.
0: Yeah. Mm-hmm. But he got a job with Junie Schenck, who owned his own bar in Bemis Point and played every week.
2: And sang while standing on his head. Singing Let's Twist a Guy.
0: For 30 years.
2: Upside down.
3: So then you get Bob-O-Matic, another drummer, and he's the one who goes to Atlanta with you.
0: Yeah.
3: But when you cut, Atlanta's short-lived, a couple months. You can't really cut it. You need free food and free housing from your parents. You come back to Jamestown, and Bob leaves, right?
0: Bob says, I'd rather be happy than famous. It was tough down there. Yeah. We literally slept on the floor.
1: We ate spaghetti with butter.
0: That was top-notch.
1: Maybe an apple.
2: Hey, I still eat that. Now I can splash out for the cheese.
1: Yeah, maybe a little garlic.
0: Yeah, so we
1: it was tough.
0: 82, the like November of 82.
1: I sold my plasma.
3: Right.
0: Yeah. We raked leaves.
1: For $15, we raked leaves.
0: Just last week, we saw the daughter
1: of the woman's whose house we went and said, we'll rake your yard for $20. And it was a huge yard.
0: Yeah.
1: And we filled like a dozen bags at least. She felt so sorry for us, she fed us lunch.
0: Yeah, sweet.
2: And if you see pictures of that day,
1: yeah.
2: Rob shows up in a necktie.
1: Yeah, he had a necktie on.
2: A short sleeve white shirt, he looked like Barney Miller.
1: Yeah, right.
0: Or Bill Monroe.
2: Yeah.
0: Yeah, so, and then,
2: hey, we'll rake your yard for $20.
1: Okay,
2: how fun.
3: So you can't cut it, you're back in Jamestown, Bob-O-Matic leaves. John, what do we do?
2: Well, that's when we were talking about just a while ago.
1: Yeah.
2: We had gigs and we had no drummer. So we had different people play one night and then another person. About 10 people. And some of them weren't even drummers.
0: Yeah. Yeah. No, really.
1: Some of them were bad.
2: And our level of performance slipped a little bit when we had non-drummers.
3: Did you think like this was the end?
2: No, because
0: we wouldn't give up.
2: All you have to do is phone up Planet Drum. There's always somebody.
1: Well, we had that Greg McWhorter played with us in those gigs
2: in Toronto.
0: Yeah.
1: And that was pretty bleak, too, when we got done with that.
0: Jazz drummer.
1: Yeah.
2: But anyway, I said, of all that time I had been living in Buffalo, seeing the punk bands like at the Continental and different places, I said, there's this one guy, man, he can really play, Jerry Augustiniak. And I said, I don't know if he wants to play with us, but he had just left his group. So I called him up. And we arranged for him to come down.
0: Mm-hmm.
2: So he came down for a tryout at Verblog, Dennis's.
0: My dad's
1: truck garage.
0: Truck garage.
2: And the minute he sat down, I mean, we were a different band.
1: Yeah,
0: absolutely.
2: Because
1: he completely changed it.
2: He could play different styles, especially like we were doing a lot of reggae music and ska music and calypso. And he could play all of that, whereas the other guys were, it was foreign territory to some of them, you know. And so Jerry was, right away, he upped the ante. And but we were going to go right in the studio. We had already arranged to go into the
0: studio.
2: So Jerry went in the studio without even doing a gig.
0: Never did a gig.
1: We went in and
0: we had the songs. We rehearsed the songs with him.
1: Yeah.
2: Mm-hmm.
0: Jerry was both propulsive and nuanced. It was amazing the breadth of what he could play.
1: Very lyrical drummer. Drums sing.
2: Yeah, and musical too.
0: Oh, like, yeah.
2: If you forget where you are in the song, Jerry will cue you.
1: Yeah, he'll remind you.
0: Absolutely.
1: No, we're here, boys.
2: You know, that's where you are. It's very musical.
0: Oh, yeah, and we'd say, like, was that a B or a B minor? He goes, that was a B minor.
3: Yeah. Perfect pitch.
0: Oh, yeah, great ear. He's really a great musician. Yeah, absolutely.
3: So you guys go into the studio immediately as soon as you all agree upon Jerry, and you go back to Fredonia State.
0: Back to Fredonia, yeah.
3: And you record Secrets of the I Ching.
0: Yeah.
3: And
2: which was a full length. That was an LP.
0: Yeah, that was like 10 or 12
2: first
0: songs.
2: First LP, yeah.
0: First one was five, yeah.
3: You play Tension again, though, on this one.
0: You got a good song, you write it.
3: I think there's a story that didn't make it into the doc where you record this and then you send it away and you get advice that it's maybe not the right tempo. Is that true?
0: You know, we finished the first tapes of Secrets of the I Ching, and we're down in Florida trying to play. We're playing at Gainesville and Tampa, staying at your parents' house. Mm-hmm. And we called a guy named Steve Rybalski. Steve Rybalski had been the road manager for the B-52s, but he was a Buffalo guy. He had come from Buffalo, and he was at EMI Records, and we had sent it to him. And he said, boy, this is really great stuff, but like these three songs are too fast or something. These three songs are just too fast, and they're really good songs. You should re-record them. So we did go back in, and I don't remember which three they were, but we slowed down like three songs, and then we had the record finished, that end of that spring.
3: So then you have Secrets of the I Ching, and you do the college radio station thing again. You send it out, you hit all those clubs, right? Mm-hmm. And it's sort of a new circuit, and this is where you really lay into the 40 Watt Club. And the recording that we heard when we're coming in tonight was from that show at the 40 Watt Club in May of 1983. This is right after you recorded Secrets of the I Ching during that tour. Mm-hmm. And so this is it sounds tighter. Like you can hear it. Those are also really good recordings due to one person at the 40 Watt Club, which we talk a little bit about in the doc. But that's Pat the Wiz.
2: Yes, but a lot of the clubs we were playing at that point, we were kind of moving on up so that they would have some really serious sound systems, recording systems within it, and really good guys. Because when we started out, we were hauling a little dinky PA that was really not even as sophisticated as this, and setting it up ourselves, no monitors, one microphone or two microphones, and suddenly we're in a club where they're miking us up like we're in a recording studio, and everything just became more professional and sounded way better.
1: Well, and they also had monitors, which we hadn't ever used, and we had to learn how to use those, and Pat the Wiz, Pat and Biddle, was a sound engineer at 40 Watt Club in Athens, and he had done all those bands from Athens, REM and B-52s and Pylon, all those great bands, and he knew what he was doing. He ran the monitors from his perch in front of house, but we had monitors and we could hear each other was doing. And he taught us, like, well, you on stage left, make sure you got whoever's on stage right in your monitor because you can hear it. And it ruined our hearing, but it taught us a lot. And in the fall of 83, we played in, we did four tours from Jamestown to Bradenton, Florida, where my parents lived. My dad said we'd live there for 2 weeks, eat all his food, drink all his booze, and use all his hot water, sleeping on the floor, in their living room. But when you listen to those, and Pat the Wiz, he recorded everything he did, and he not long ago sent Dennis and I CDs of those tapes that he made. And you can hear our songs, like Tension. The first time we played it, there's a little bit of lyric and melody, and then a month later, there's a little bit more. And then in November, you can hear the song develop even further, and then we played there one more time, and it was, a full song.
3: Yeah. So, 1983, you meet at, in Georgia, you meet, or you get contacted with Frank Riley, and that's what shoots you up to
0: New York. That's the beginning of 84. Okay. I think what really happens is that after we're playing in Athens, Georgia in 83, and this is, we've got Secrets of the I Ching, and this is really where John Peel comes in. So, early on we realize this is about sending records, making records. And John says to us, we gotta send this to England, because John is an Anglophile, if you don't know that. And he says, we got to send this to John Peel at the BBC. He'll love it. And John Peel, you know, was the godfather of new music, I think, at the BBC from the mid-60s or the early 70s on. So John says, we got to send it to John Peel. Tell us about that.
2: Well, in those days, in England, the BBC was really kind of like, they had a monopoly over radio. And they mostly didn't cater to too much music. They only played music at night. And John Peel was the guy. There was a few like pirate radio stations that were sending their signal from boats and things like that.
1: On ships offshore.
2: Offshore. But what, you know, John Peel, it's like getting Dick Clark to like you. Do you know what I mean? not as corny as Dick Clark, but I mean someone with that much power. Mm-hmm. And
3: And so he really liked you
2: he
3: guys.
2: He really liked it straight away.
1: He liked My Mother the War.
2: Yeah.
0: That was the fall of 83. He started playing it. And we're playing at the 40 Watt Club over and over. Secrets of the I Ching is going really well. It's well received. But it was John Peel that really, when he did his Festive 50, which was the end of the year in 1983.
1: Listener poll.
0: It was a poll. But he said, if you listen to the documentary, you can hear John Peel say, oh, I love this. It's one of my favorite songs of the year. Listen to Cocteau Twins.
3: Mm-hmm.
0: Yeah. That he loved it, My Mother the War, and he loved the record, Secrets of the I Ching, and it was number 28 maybe in his Festive 50.
1: Higher than that, 25.
3: It's over there, we can
2: look. But our goal all this time was to go from being a completely independent record maker where we had to go to our family and friends and come up with the money to really getting a record deal.
3: Mm-hmm.
2: And John Peel was the one that opened the door because it gave us instant credibility. Mm-hmm. So suddenly there was a lot of European stations, I mean, record companies, that wanted to sign us, and suddenly we were like, we had choices of more than one.
0: It happened at the same time. At the end of the fall of 83, we play the 40 Watt Club, and Michael Laskowski was the bass player in Pylon. He also worked at the record store that Peter Buck had worked at. He was from R.E.M.
2: Walk Street?
0: Yeah, Walk Street Records. And so I walked into there the next day after one of our shows, and he says, I saw you last night, you're great. You should call our agent, Pylon's agent, Frank Riley. And this is all happening within like a 6-week period because he says, call Frank Riley. Frank Riley calls us. He gave him our number. Frank Riley became our agent from Venture Booking. And about the same month is when the Festive 50 comes out. So we got an agent and we got this anointing by John Peel all in the same like 6 or 8 weeks at the end of 83, beginning of 84.
3: Mm-hmm.
0: And our first gig in near New York City was Hoboken Maxwell's January 7th, 84.
3: And that points you towards what becomes the record deal, which is, and I'm gonna fill in some of these blanks so we can make sure that we keep this to an hour, but so we get to, you meet Peter Leek backstage at one of these shows who becomes your manager, right? And he introduces you to, or points you in the direction of Howard Thompson, who was then working for CBS, Columbia Records. And you take a meeting with Howard Thompson at CBS to talk about a possible record deal. That record deal doesn't happen because Howard Thompson is leaving, right? So what is the advice that he gives you?
0: Get a lawyer. He says, you guys are going to sign a deal, get a lawyer. That's the first thing you should do. So he was going to leave CBS and go to Elektra, which is where we eventually ended up. But he said, get a lawyer. And that was a good sign.
3: Yeah, you knew things were happening then.
2: Yep.
0: Yeah.
3: So
2: For the lawyer to read over our contract, he charged us more than our van cost us. We drove around the South.
3: And we're still doing
0: his contract. Though.
3: It's over there. And you're still borrowing money at this point, to make things happen?
1: Oh, God, we weren't making any money.
3: So
0: it's all over here. You can see how much we made.
3: You can see the spreadsheets, the handwritten spreadsheets. Yeah. Yeah, you're in the red for sure. So you guys make it through to that that signing with Elektra. Do you remember that? What did that feel like? That's before you go to England for the first time?
0: No.
3: That's after.
1: We had played England
0: and
1: did those three shows.
0: In September of 84.
1: That was the Dingwalls, or the Fridge in Brixton, Dingwalls, and the Marquee.
0: And just about right after that.
1: So, and it got us a little press.
0: October, maybe.
1: It got us in Melody Maker, little blurbs, you know, these guys are awful. But, you know,
0: well, Peter Lake, the guy who became our manager, he's the one who really orchestrated this.
1: Right.
0: He got us to...
2: You know, I heard this story just yesterday. When we first went over to England for the first time, Peter was excited. He thought that we had a lot of possibilities. But the record, but he decided, or someone decided that we needed a stylist.
0: Well, that's what we made the record for, so, sure.
2: You know,
0: yeah.
2: So they said, you guys, you don't really look like the
1: I got Doc Siders on. Yeah, right.
2: You know, Flock of Seagulls and good, you know. And so we were going to have this meeting. So we were all, including Natalie, we were all there waiting for this stylist to show up and meet us. This guy comes in a pink muumuu with a top knot, like
1: a long one braid coming out of his bald head. It went down his back.
2: And he looked at us, and we looked at him, and we went...
1: He said, I can't help these guys. And we said, we don't want this guy.
2: And we just shook hands, had a beer, and said goodbye. But it was mutual.
1: He just looked at it.
2: Mutual repulsion.
3: Oof. So...
1: So, yeah, we play in London and come back, and then the record is signed, and the deal is signed in November of 84.
0: Yeah.
1: I happened to be in Florida visiting my parents and my sister, the lawyer, and made her read through the contract, although it didn't really matter. I signed it down there.
0: Yeah, we're signing it anyway.
1: Yeah, right.
0: It's a terrible deal.
1: It was a 7-record deal, but it was really a 1-record deal with 7 options.
3: Yeah. If you see the budget over there, it says, like, the record company gave $160,000. The budget you created is $159,876 or something.
0: Yeah, that was our estimated cost. Yeah.
1: I can't believe that we made that record and lived in London for that long.
0: Yeah.
1: And only spent that much money.
0: April 1st till past the 4th of
1: past
0: July.
1: Past the 4th of July.
0: We did have a little trip through
1: Europe. Germany there, right. But we rented that house, rented a car, rented the studio, paid Joe Boyd, paid the engineer, paid the tape op.
0: Paid ourselves.
1: Not much.
0: No.
1: But for $180,000, that's incredible.
0: Unbelievable.
1: Love Among the Ruins cost $800,000. We did it in Athens, Georgia.
0: Inflation.
3: So I think the last thing we'll sort of talk about before we wrap this up is what where the documentary ends, and that is recording The Wishing Chair with Joe Boyd in England. Mm-hmm. Can you talk a little bit about who Joe Boyd is, what the experience was like in the studio recording The Wishing Chair?
0: I think really John should talk about Joe, because the work that Joe did, first of all, Joe was the stage manager at the Newport Folk Festival when Dylan went electric, and he's a history of music.
1: He produced the first Pink Floyd singles with
0: Sid Barrett. He produced bands.
1: Fairport Convention.
0: John turned us on to Fairport, turned us on to Nick Drake. So, you know, you were really familiar with his work.
2: Well, yeah, and, you know, we had a little bit of input, which is crazy that our record label even, you know,
0: let us do it
2: because... After a while, it was you got it signed. They would say, "No, this is who you're going to work with," and things. But we had a bunch of people that were interested in producing that first. Eddie Kramer,
0: did demos with Richard Gotterer.
2: Yeah, Richard Gotterer, the one who
1: Mitch
2: did the
1: Easter
2: vocals.
1: Wasn't he interested?
0: Who?
1: Mitch Easter.
0: Yeah, sure.
2: But anyway, this guy Joe Boyd was really kind of a hero of mine because he had discovered Nick Drake and Fairport Convention and just a great. Bless, he was also into jazz, so some of the stuff he did was...
1: An American living in London.
2: Yeah, he
0: did
2: all over the
0: Toots
2: place.
0: And the Maytals.
2: Yeah. So we met him, and when we were doing demo, he came back to...
0: Came to Jamestown.
2: Jamestown during the winter when...
1: We had the cabin on the lake.
2: And it was freezing, and he came out, and...
1: Did some pre-production with him.
2: And so when we... Elektra was skeptical, but they said, okay, give it a go, because... How could they turn him down that he would even be willing to work?
1: We were also lucky. The record companies at that time, they all had boatloads of cash.
0: Yeah.
1: And they were willing. And Elektra over CBS, where Howard was working, Elektra was a little more artist-friendly. And they didn't mind losing $180,000 to get to the next record.
0: Right.
1: And although they didn't lose that much, you know, it made some of that money back, never recouped. But they were, you know, record companies still had money to invest in new talent, unlike today. Mm-hmm.
0: My favorite Joe Boyd story is he said he invited us over to his apartment. And we were going up the stairs. He opened the door, let us go up the stairs, and he was walking behind Natalie, and he says to Natalie, he goes, "You're never going to be a rock star if you don't shave those legs." But she said, "I'm never going to shave my legs."
3: And he said, "All right, I like you guys. Rock and roll."
1: Joe, you know, he was kind of a hands-off producer, if I remember.
0: We would just be
1: in the main, you know, recording room playing songs, and he'd be on the couch in the studio, you know, going with his microphone, going, "Yeah, do it again." Oh, yeah. I like that one.
3: When we talked to Joe Boyd, too, yeah. Aaron and I talked to Joe Boyd, and his recollection of the recording process for The Wishing Chair was that you guys were good, and so he only worked with bands who were good, and he liked.
2: That was his best quote. He said, you know, "I only work with groups who I already like what they do, and if I can help them sound better, that's what my role is." Mm-hmm. Whereas some of these other guys, like when we did demos with Eddie Kramer, who had done, you know, stuff.
0: Hendrix.
2: He worked at Abbey Road and worked with Hendrix. I mean, he wanted to change everything, like rearrange the songs, etc. Because some producers do that.
0: Yeah.
2: That's why they get the big buck.
0: Joe said he really just focused on making Natalie's lyrics audible.
1: Mm-hmm. Yeah.
0: Because she had that Yorkshire accent, as John Peel said.
1: Yeah, I know. Right.
3: Right.
1: She's from Westfield.
3: So he focused a lot on Natalie's diction, and he sort of let you guys roll to a certain extent. Mm-hmm. And that, you know, had some pros, had some cons, but ultimately you came out with a great record. Mm-hmm. And that's sort of where we leave the documentary. That's at the release of The Wishing Chair. So to wrap this up, my last sort of question for you guys to ponder and maybe say a few words about is what I find the through line is through all of this, which is the support that you received from friends and family and this community throughout these early years. Can you talk for just a minute about what Jamestown has meant in this story, and how you think your families and your friends in this community have really gotten you to this point?
1: You know, I've never felt that connected to the rock and roll community. I always kind of felt like our band was sort of always on, so kind of on the outside looking in, but I don't feel like that about Jamestown. It's our town.
0: Certainly at the beginning, it was, takes a village to make a rock band. And from, from the college radio, you know, so many of these things, whether University of Georgia produced, you know, REM and Pilot, all these bands. And, you know, we owe a debt of gratitude to the people here in Jamestown, just all of us. We really convened around the college. And that happens all over the country and happened all over the world, really. Gang of Four is a college band, right?
2: Yep.
0: You know,
2: yep.
0: So young people learning and wanting to experiment and doing things and then supporting each other. And there was a time, I don't know if it's still there anymore, maybe it is, but it was such a time for all of us to experience these new things and this new music. We're a little behind the times in Jamestown because the whole revolution happened in the mid-70s probably, but by 81, this do-it-yourself ethic and the ability to do it yourself. You know, there was a pressing place, Mark Records, that we could go to in Clarence. There was a Tone Meister program at another college that we could go to.
3: It's all right here.
0: And there was, it was all here. And I don't know if that existed 20 years before. So we always talk about genius or right time, right place, you know? And it's a little of both. We were in the right time and the right place, and, you know, we had some very talented people. Mm-hmm. Rob Buck, you know, no one ever played like Rob Buck. He's listed as one of the 100 greatest guitarists of the 80s, I think, right? In one of those Guitar Player magazines.
2: Well, I also think we were a product of the times, because in the 70s, music was getting pretty stagnant, and you had to be like a genius player. It was like Steely Dan and Yes and, you know, Doobie Brothers, people who were really sophisticated. And the new wave punk music kind of took place in all these different places, but you had people like The Clash and The Pistols who in their interviews would say, "Oh, everything else is rubbish, you know. you know, that's old stuff. This is new. This is new. This is fresh. And at first, people would say, yeah, right, right. But then it gained a momentum of its own. And so record companies were, like, looking to sign new wave and punk bands because it was a new thing. And even groups that weren't new wave, they'd say, oh, you got to put

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0: This is your WRFA Rock and Roll Rundown for the week of Thursday, August 27th, 2026. On Thursday, it's the Karl Marx Revolution at the Good Time Saloon in Jamestown, Interstate Daydream at the Chautauqua Harbor Hotel in Celeron, Jamie Smith at the Village Casino in Bemis Point, the Nick Nisibian Trio at Big Inlet Brewing in Mayville. In Westfield, it's Jesse Taylor Smith at Johnson Estate Winery and Ed Burnick at 5 and 20 Spirits and Brewing. And in Dunkirk, it's We Speak Canadian and Applejack on the Dunkirk City Pier. And on Friday, August 28th in Jamestown, it's Jade Jambroni at the Labyrinth Press Company, Ryan Bezzetto, Jade Jambroni, and Jared Eggleston at Haggy's Four Below, Royal Tea Service and Feverhawk at the Winter Garden Plaza, Stereo Death, The Away Team, and Mr. Green are all at the Wine Cellar, Uncle Ben's Remedy and Adam McKillop are at Raven and Rune, James Patrick at Pearl City Hops, and Bill Ward at Two Gingers Inn. In Bemis Point, it's Smokin' 45 at the Bemis Point Golf Club and Tap House, and Brown Dog Acoustics at Ellicottville Brewing on Chautauqua. Afraid of Human are at the Hideaway in Steamburg. In Warren, Pennsylvania, it's Pearl City Jazz at Soldiers and Sailors Park, Backlog at the Warren American Legion, and Raya Lambert at Bent Run Brewing Company. Ryan Melquist is playing 5 and 20 Spirits and Brewing in Westfield, and it's Movies at the Reg featuring Minions and Monsters at the Reg Linnae Center for the Arts. And that's a look at the Rock and Roll Rundown for Thursday, August 27th, and Friday, August 28th. 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

0: And here's the Rock and Roll Rundown for Saturday, August 29th, 2026. On Saturday in Jamestown, it's Sugar Nova, Grub, and DJ James Fiorella at the Winter Garden Plaza, Stephen Babcock, Tin Can Reverie, and Chaney Maxine at Jamestown Skate Products, Mike Brunicini at 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Acoustically Challenged are at the Hideaway in Steamburg. Jared Eggleston is at The Cooler in Sherman, and Drew and Lena will be at 5 and 20 Spirits and Brewing in Westfield. On Tuesday, September 1st, the Reg Linnae is hosting its monthly Memory Cafe, this time featuring Cherry Yoga with Andrea DeMeo at the Reg Linnae Center for the Arts, and Brown Dog Acoustics will be at the Chautauqua Harbor Hotel in Celeron. And on Wednesday, September 2nd, the Celeron American Legion is hosting its weekly Bluegrass Jam in Jamestown. The High Life are at Chautauqua Harbor Hotel in Celeron, and Ion Sky and Nerds Gone Wild will be at the Dunkirk City Pier. And that's a look at your Rock and Roll Rundown for the week, brought to you once again as a public service of WRFA.
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0: This is your WRFA Rock and Roll Rundown for the week of Thursday, August 27th, 2026. On Thursday, it's the Karl Marx Revolution at the Good Time Saloon in Jamestown, Interstate Daydream at the Chautauqua Harbor Hotel in Celeron, Jamie Smith at the Village Casino in Bemis Point, the Nick Nasibian Trio at Big Inlet Brewing in Mayville. In Westfield, it's Jesse Taylor Smith at Johnson Estate Winery and Ed Burnick at 5 and 20 Spirits and Brewing. And in Dunkirk, it's We Speak Canadian and Applejack on the Dunkirk City Pier. And on Friday, August 28th in Jamestown, it's Jade Jambroni at the Labyrinth Press Company, Ryan Bezzetto, Jade Jambroni, and Jared Eggleston at Haggy's Four Below, Royal Tea Service and Feverhawk at the Winter Garden Plaza, Stereo Death, The Away Team, and Mr. Green are all at the Wine Cellar, Uncle Ben's Remedy and Adam McKillop are at Raven and Rune, James Patrick at Pearl City Hops, and Bill Ward at Two Gingers Inn. In Bemis Point, it's Smokin' 45 at the Bemis Point Golf Club and Tap House, and Brown Dog Acoustics at Ellicottville Brewing on Chautauqua. Afraid of Human are at the Hideaway in Steamburg. In Warren, Pennsylvania, it's Pearl City Jazz at Soldiers and Sailors Park, Backlog at the Warren American Legion, and Raya Lambert at Bent Run Brewing Company. Ryan Melquist is playing 5 and 20 Spirits and Brewing in Westfield, and it's Movies at the Reg featuring Minions and Monsters at the Reg Linnae Center for the Arts. And that's a look at the Rock and Roll Rundown for Thursday, August 27th, and Friday, August 28th. 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
0: And here's the Rock and Roll Rundown for Saturday, August 29th, 2026. 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In Lakewood, the Earl Wallace Band is at Group Therapy, and MTV Unplugged Tribute Band and Osborne Nash will be at Southern Tier Brewing Company. 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Acoustically Challenged are at the Hideaway in Steamburg. Jared Eggleston is at the Cooler in Sherman, and Drew and Lena will be at 5 and 20 Spirits and Brewing in Westfield. On Tuesday, September 1st, the Reg Linnae is hosting its monthly Memory Cafe, this time featuring Chair Yoga with Andrea DeMeo at the Reg Linnae Center for the Arts, and Brown Dog Acoustics will be at the Chautauqua Harbor Hotel in Celeron. And on Wednesday, September 2nd, the Celeron American Legion is hosting its weekly Bluegrass Jam in Jamestown. The High Life are at Chautauqua Harbor Hotel in Celeron, and Ion Sky and Nerds Gone Wild will be at the Dunkirk City Pier. And that's a look at your Rock and Roll Rundown for the week, brought to you once again as a public service of WRFA.
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0: I'm locked in here with the People's Champion, my guy, you know what I mean, Andre Goya, on the platform, WRFA. You hear me? Damn!
1: Yeah.
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1: Well, I'm right. Yeah. 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

0: office, but I still move so calmly by myself, cause this thing by my belt is a whole army. 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
1: Yes, Mr. Salieri.
0: 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If you're good, they won't be.
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I was trying to get rich. The American dream. 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They tried to bury my team. I was out in Miami. 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Only ones made it out.

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1: Not boxing.
2: We'll shoot you till you catch your fight. We'll shoot you till you catch your fight. We'll shoot you till you catch your fight. We'll shoot you till you catch your fight.
0: See, they don't want it. They just embarrassed. So they say they do.
1: They just say they do.
0: I'm in their nightmares. And I'll make sure that they come
1: in.
0: Neighbors complaining. Fuck them haters. They can move.
1: Fuck
0: now that's the house that I'ma tell my youngins break into. You still sitting hoping that your ace will move. It's like you got a lot to prove that you ain't gon'
1: prove. Shit.
0: DA got a lot of moves, but they ain't no proof.
1: No.
0: I lived in the attic, serving addicts off of Pito's.

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1: 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We'll shoot you till you catch on fire.
0: Let's go.
1: We'll shoot you till you catch on fire. We'll shoot you till you catch on fire.

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It's Mangolini. Yeah, I know. You haven't heard from me in a long time. Hey, I had some situations. I had to take care of, if you know what I mean. But forget about it, huh? Hey, by the way, that's the guy to the back. You can't do that. Yeah, I'm on the radio right now. What's the matter with you? Freaking guys, I tell you. But anyway, here at WRFA on the platform, I don't know about those other radio stations out there. It's kind of like they make their gravy with ketchup and water. But over here, this is mom sauce, you know what I mean? So you better tune in. Saturday night, 10 o'clock, 1 a.m. That's a long time for some beautiful music, you know? Because if you don't, guess what's going to happen to you? You might end up swimming with the fish. Can I say that on there? Well, I guess I just said it, huh? Because over here, you know it's better to eat from mama's kitchen than eating at the soup kitchen. You know what I mean? See you guys later.

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0: check it out. You know what I'm doing. It's Saturday night, baby. I'm tuning in to WRFA 107.9. This is the platform. If you ain't ready, sorry for you. Because if you stay ready, you don't have to get ready. Right?
1: It ain't where you from, kid, it's where you at. If you caught up in a beef and you scared to clap,
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1: Shit, dog, listen, ain't nothing

0: where you at. 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
1: It ain't where you from, kid, it's where you at.
0: Listen, if you're going out of town, no man or gas.
1: It ain't where you from, kid, it's where you at. If you're caught up in a beef and you scared to clap.
0: Dogs, it ain't where you from, it's where you at. You got uniformed cops for days when it's hot. TNT knocking at the door of your spot. The feds come get you once you think you on top. They just rebuilding their case, they got you on tape. The CIA clip you if your shit is that deep. Your money that long, you ain't that strong. Informants are bury you under the jail. They got wives and statements for juries to hear. Then you got rivals that got it clicking just like you. That's a competition, the niggas trying to eat too. They set you up for dead if you don't show strength. And start all your workers, cause you ain't built for this. Plus, stick up kids and jealous ass niggas. 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You gotta keep your eyes on your bitch and your man. You gotta keep your mind sharp, living so fast.
1: Yo, if you make a lot of cream and don't share them stacks.
0: Yeah, it ain't where you from, it's where you at. 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

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Two shooters on the corner parking up in a Honda. Got two fours park them up like Mamba, dark enough like Bamba. 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

Yeah. 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And I'm locked in here with the People's Champion, and my guy, you know what I mean, Andre Goya, on the platform, WRFA. You hear me? 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
1: Dim the lights, turn it up, and let your stress melt away. 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

0: You're listening to someone else, you know. 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
1: 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How you do that there, Lafayette, Lake Charles? How you do that there, Shreveport, Mississippi?

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Black Soprano family. Y'all niggas know how we give it up too. 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The ski on, nigga, with the shite ski on, nigga. Yeah.

makes me know that we had the right idea in the beginning, and we just need to maintain our focus and elevate. We update our formulas. We have certain formulas, but we update with the times and everything, you know? And so, you know, the rhyme style is elevated, the style of beats is elevated, but it's still Guru and Permit. And there's always a message involved.

dropping lyrics that be harder than sex and candle wax. And one-dimensional MCs can't handle that. While the world's revolving on its axis, I come with mad love and plus the illest warlike tactics. The wilderness is filled with this. So many people searching for false bliss. I'm here with the skills you missed. The rejected stone is now the corner.

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It's often easier for one to give advice than it is for a person to run one's own life. That's why I can't be caught up in all the hype. 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

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Big deal. Like in Vogue, here's something you can feel. 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For some time now, I've held the scrolls and manuscripts. 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

0: beats they play on. 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
2: 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Lessons begin in September and registration is now open. 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

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Got rich from various meds. 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

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That's so selfish. 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

words. 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

0: I want to get this this organization started with you. 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Like football league, basketball, football, softball, for girls and boys. I'm going to get all the rappers to adopt a team. Right. Each rapper has his own team. Coolio has his team. Fetch has his team. I have my team. And we play. And the rappers are the ones that put the money up. We get the field. We play. We have, like, the churches come out and sell food.
1: That's real.
0: We have the fathers and the uncles and all of the men in the community. They do security.
1: Right.
0: Get their respect back for the kids and everything. Then we had the FOI come out. We had the deacons from the church. They do security. And we just play football, baseball. You know, get that community spirit going again.
1: I'm with it.
0: Then on the weekends, we have block parties.
1: All right.
0: And every rapper got to get up. Every rapper, nigga, if you got a record out, you got to get up for us. You got to come through a free show for the hood.
1: That's real.
0: And it's like a little tour.
1: That's
0: so we do that. We get all the communities back together. Now, I'm talking about this, some other motherfuckers with some power. And then when we do that, we register the voters. And if we can register them for Democrat, Republican, or Independent.
1: Yeah.
0: Once we register the voters, we have power.

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1: From 10 p.m. to 1 a.m., we've got the biggest hip-hop tracks, the exclusive anthems, and the ultimate late-night summer soundtrack. You cannot miss this.
0: Izzy, tell them where to find us.
1: Turn it up, lock it in, and vibe out with us. The platform is your home all summer long.

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It's Street Soprano. You hear me? And I'm locked in here with the People's Champion. My guy, you know what I mean? Andre Goya on the platform. WRFA. You hear me? Damn!

Like you don't know me, my name is 2 letters O-T, or you could just call me Virgil. I'm on the track jumping hurdles, I beat the beat with the verbal. I'm fucking like I ain't fertile, I'm in the Batmobile cooking that crack and dope still. R.P. to my crackhead, he died off the fourth pill. Shout out to my haters, I'm giving them hope still. Fuck, beat on, I just had an oil spill. Call up my boy Snow, cause I know that oil real. Cup looking like a pump jack, I feel like an oil drill. I got a slap wood filled up to the max capacity, cause half of me trying to be the Batman, I can't let it break me. Yeah, I might be on these drugs, but I won't let them take me. Plus, I'm about to have a baby, so I've been stressing out lately. So if I'm sipping this drink, it's okay, I still live to fight another day. One time for the one time, bitch, shout out to the bae. As I'm writing these lyrics, I got tears falling from my face. I'm proud of you, Virgil, look at the house at where you stay. This what I work for, family, friends, God, and me, plus more. The list goes on and on, sometimes I want to show my mama, but then remember she's gone. And mama momo don't think I forgot about you. There's a lot of stuff that I couldn't have done without you. You had my six from hell and back, that's why I love you. Left my hometown broke, but I'm coming back with a W. And split it with you, make my memory take a picture. Things like this I want forever, I'm just keeping it gangster with you. G looking beat up, ho, shout out to my dog, Swish. 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The crowd going crazy, I watch them applaud. Muchas gracias, thank you all.

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Paradise found defective, the color sown and flying from the mast. The heads of bloody slaughter replacing hues of rose from days long past. Martyrdom despair.

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A catalogue of deceptive poses, camouflage

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Silent now.

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Hello and welcome to the Swedish Hour. I'm Gerd. Rombo Spelmen will start the hour by playing tunes from Dale Carlia, Polska from Boda, Waltz from Älvdalen, Schottis from Enviken, Polkett from Svärdsjö, and Schottis from Bingsjö. Nobody's watching you, so up and dance. 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

Tomorrow we celebrate Labor Day, a last hooray to summer with picnics and cookouts. But I don't want to say goodbye to summer just yet, so we'll continue the music with some summery songs with öbarna. 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

In the next segment, Sofia Karlsson sings a couple of pretty songs for us. The first is called The Nightingale and the second is called Song to Freedom. 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

Today, in our classical portion, I will play a piece by the Norwegian composer Carl Arnold. It's String Quartet in G minor, opus 19. 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

0: The next performers are the members of the very talented family from my hometown Lidingö, Genklang. They will sing Steamboat Song, Catch Me When, and the very, very Swedish summer song Svinsta Skär. 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

We conclude today's program with How Great Thou Art, sung by the wonderful singer Arthur Eriksson. Och vi avslutar dagens program med O store Gud som sjungs av den underbara sångaren Arthur Eriksson.

We have reached the end of our Swedish hour. Thank you for listening, and I hope you will tune in again next Sunday at 7 o'clock to radio station WRFA. This is Gerd saying thank you and goodbye. Vi har nått slutet av vår svensktimme. 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Det här är Gerd som säger hej då och vi hörs.

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4: Welcome to the Global Village. I'm Chris Heim.

Next, I'm in the Global Village. We will explore some classic soca, the updated sound of Calypso, mixing Calypso and soul. And we'll get things underway with a tune called Soca Do That, as we do that this time here in the Global Village.

0: one of the greats of Latin jazz era. That's Eddie Palmieri from his Sueño album. And there with Eddie on piano, the violin solo was from Shiro Satomura, and trumpet solo from Brian Lynch, part of that great lineup with Eddie Palmieri on his Sueño album with Just a Little Dream. We also heard some music from Momo, Brazilian-born, London-based artist, and a different take on Brazilian music in his work. And we heard Morena from the album Tum Tum Tum. And so could do that. It will indeed. We are doing that this time here in the Global Village, exploring some classic soca sounds, a style of music that developed roughly in the 70s is when it kind of started, and bringing together calypso and soul music, but also other influences as well, bringing out the East Indian influence that is a big part of Trinidadian culture. Also reggae and rock and funk that also became part of the sound. And Soca Do That was from Singing Francine, who was a key figure on the soca scene, passed away in 2022. She won a number of those carnival competitions, and also known as a champion for women's issues in her music as well. Singing Francine with Soca Do That to start things out for us this time here in the Global Village. I'm Chris Heim. We'll take a short break, and when we return, we'll hear another place soca had an influence, and that was in the steel pan bands, as they also incorporated that sound into their music. And we'll hear the Success Stars doing Sweet Soca Man when we return here to the Global Village.
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0: Some wonderful stuff there from one of Sao Tome and Principe's major bands, Africa Negra. And luckily, some compilations of their music have been released internationally, including one called Antologia Volume 1, from which we just heard Carambola. Also, a compilation that came out in 2026 that drew on some of the more political and progressive of the sort of soca bands that were coming out in Trinidad at the time. We heard the Black Truth Rhythm Band, actually a track that they did on their own Efetayo release, but also on the album Kaiso Power, Sound Revolution in Trinidad. Saved a Musician is what we heard from them. And we heard the Success Stars doing Sweet Soca Man as we are highlighting some soca sounds from Trinidad, this time here in the Global Village, that marvelous mix of soul and calypso and a whole bunch of other influences, and also made its way into the steel band music as well. One of the key figures actually who helped to make that possible was Lord Kitchener. A lot of his songs actually wound up being performed by the steel pan orchestras over the years. An artist who started out as more of a classic calypsonian and eventually became also a big star in soca, and also one of the better known musicians to come from Trinidad as well. We'll take a short break, and when we return, we'll hear some music from Lord Kitchener. That's coming up next here in the Global Village.
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Replay, dance it, back way. Replay.

say.

Anjali Kidjo here in the Global Village from her Hope album with Oh Yeah Yeah, and some special guests on that track, actually special guests throughout the album, but on that particular track, it was Nile Rodgers and Iza helping out on Oh Yeah Yeah. The Cavemen and Ira Starr, the Soweto Gospel Choir, among the guests joining Anjali Kidjo on the Hope album as well. Oh Yeah Yeah from Hope, from Anjali Kidjo, and Lord Kitchener, one of the great Calypsonians and soca stars with Parkway, which is where you'll find him, not at home. Here in the Global Village, we're about ready to head on home. A reminder that the selections that we played this time were for any of our shows. Information about upcoming programs, world music news, videos. We also have links to related items and information, especially when we do specials. 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Global Village, a production of KMUW, Wichita Public Radio. I'm Chris Heim. Thanks for being with us here in the Global Village. We'll head on out with a wonderful tune that was a carnival winner, one of a number of carnival winners from Black Stalin, more known for his political songs, but had a hit with this party tune. It's called A Feel to Party, music from Black Stalin, as we say goodbye this time from the Global Village.

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4: From the Baroque to the Romantic era now, for piano music by Saint-Saëns. Six Etudes for Left Hand, Opus 135. We're going to hear pianist Piers Lane. This work has been described as neoclassical, recreating old dance forms from harpsichord suites, inspired by Saint-Saëns' lifelong interest in the works of Couperin and Rameau. These are unpretentious pieces, but beautifully textured and intelligently designed.

Piers Lane performed Saint-Saëns' Six Etudes for Left Hand, Opus 135. Now music from the classical era by Michael Haydn. The Symphony No. 23 in D major, a work of considerable flexibility and imagination. Here's the Bournemouth Symphony.

The music of Michael Haydn. We heard the Symphony No. 23 in D major, performed by the Bournemouth Sinfonietta, the conductor, Harold Farberman. Music for you on Morning Classics. Thanks for listening. Good morning. This is Morning Classics, and I'm Gary Girard. Glad you could join me for music by Saint-Saëns, Haydn, and the first work by Georg Philipp Telemann, one of the most prolific composers in history. A German Baroque composer and multi-instrumentalist who was considered by his contemporaries to be one of the leading German composers of the time. Concertus Musicus Wien is going to perform Telemann's Overture in D major. It's almost as if Telemann consciously incorporated the best of French, Italian, and German styles into one.

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4: Welcome to Afterglow. I'm your host, Richard Roland. Richard Rodgers and Lorenz Hart wrote some of the most memorable tunes in popular music: My Funny Valentine, Blue Moon, My Romance. In fact, I've already devoted two different shows to the pair, featuring over 30 of their most well-known songs. However, Rodgers and Hart's 25-year partnership produced over 500 songs, so this week I'm diving a little deeper into their catalog. Now, some of these songs may be familiar to fellow aficionados of the Great American Songbook, and maybe even to casual fans, but I imagine for many of you, this will be an hour of discovery for one of the most well-known duos in American popular song. It's Blue Room, The Lost Rodgers and Hart, coming up next on Afterglow.

two money songs from Rodgers and Hart, both written around 1930. Anita O'Day with 10 Cents a Dance and Tony Bennett with I've Got $5. Richard Roland here on Afterglow. On this show, I'm taking a look at some of the rarer songs in the Rodgers and Hart catalog, songs that slipped through the cracks or weren't recorded as often as, say, My Funny Valentine or Blue Moon. I'll start this set with a song whose title sounds similar to Blue Moon, the song Blue Room. It's one of the earliest Rodgers and Hart songs from their 1926 musical The Girlfriend. The song is about the hopes of creating a blissful domestic life and is not entirely unknown. It was featured in the 1948 film Words Are Music, all about the partnership between Rodgers and Hart, and sung by Perry Como in the film. Hart's internal rhymes are especially enticing, rhyming blue room, new room, and two room, as well as ballroom, small room, and hall room. However, if Blue Room had any real extended popularity, it's among instrumentalists, not singers. Tommy Dorsey, Miles Davis, Thad Jones, and Gene Ammons have all recorded it. Here now is a version from Bing Crosby in 1956. This is Rodgers and Hart, The Blue Room on Afterglow.

two early songs from Rodgers and Hart. Just now, we heard Here in My Arms from the duo's second musical, Dearest Enemy, written in 1925. That recording featured Ella Fitzgerald and the Buddy Bregman Orchestra in 1956. Before that, we heard Blue Room from Rodgers and Hart's third musical, The Girlfriend, written in 1926. That recording featured Bing Crosby, also with Buddy Bregman, and also in 1956. In the 1920s, Rodgers and Hart churned out 15 shows, with six of them alone opening in 1926. Well, not all of these musicals played on Broadway, but each one did feature about a dozen songs. The most memorable music from this era was the duo's A Connecticut Yankee, which opened on Broadway in 1927, for which Hollywood's Busby Berkeley choreographed. The musical is based on Mark Twain's 1889 novel, A Connecticut Yankee in King Arthur's Court. The song This Funny World comes from the 1926 forgotten Rodgers and Hart musical called Betsy. This now is Tony Bennett with This Funny World from the musical Betsy on Afterglow.

The song A Tree in the Park from the 1926 Rodgers and Hart musical Peggy Ann. That's from Sarah Vaughan's 1958 Rodgers and Hart songbook album. Before that, we heard Tony Bennett from his Rodgers and Hart songbook album performing This Funny World, also written in 1926. We're looking at some rarer Rodgers and Hart songs this hour, and I'll turn now to two that came from the year 1930. The first one we'll hear, the song Dancing on the Ceiling, was originally from the musical Evergreen. The show featured an elaborate set with an upside-down room so the dancers could dance on the ceiling. The song that follows, called He Was Too Good to Me, was cut from their 1930 musical Simple Simon, but still became popular among recording artists. First, here's Frank Sinatra with Dancing on the Ceiling on Afterglow.

Carmen McRae in 1958 with the 1930 Rodgers and Hart song, He Was Too Good to Me. Before that, we heard Frank Sinatra with the 1930 Rodgers and Hart song, Dancing on the Ceiling. That comes from his album In the Wee Small Hours, an album that also features the Rodgers and Hart tearjerkers, Glad to Be Unhappy, and It Never Entered My Mind. Before we take a break, I'll play two songs from the 1932 Rodgers and Hart musical comedy film Love Me Tonight, which starred Maurice Chevalier and Jeanette MacDonald. The biggest song from this show was Isn't It Romantic, but two others had a moderate amount of staying power. Fans of Rodgers and Hart will probably recognize these tunes, but comparatively, they're deeper cuts. I'll start with singer Matt Dennis from his album She Dances Overhead, an album featuring all Rodgers and Hart songs. This is their tune, Mimi, on Afterglow.

Peggy Lee with her Decca single, Lover, a hit for her in 1952, the same year she performed that song marvelously in the remake of the film The Jazz Singer. Rodgers apparently hated Peggy Lee's version. He originally wrote the song as a slow waltz. Before that, we heard Matt Dennis in 1955 with Mimi. Both of those songs come from the 1932 Rodgers and Hart film Love Me Tonight. Coming up after a short break, we'll have more Rodgers and Hart tunes, some that you may recognize and others you may not. Stay with us. I'm Richard Roland, and you're listening to Afterglow.

Welcome back to Afterglow. I'm Richard Roland. We've been looking at some of the rarer songs by Rodgers and Hart, fitting in as many as possible this hour. So, Rodgers and Hart's very first hit song was Manhattan, written in 1925 for the musical review The Garrick Gaieties. This tune praised the island and the many cheap amenities it had to offer. This next tune, however, is like the anti-Manhattan. Instead of a love song to the city, it's a song that argues we should get rid of the island altogether, with some now cringeworthy and antiquated references to Native Americans in its lyric and the title. Here's Ella Fitzgerald again from her Rodgers and Hart songbook with Give It Back to the Indians on Afterglow.

0: Ella Fitzgerald with Give It Back to the Indians, an anti-New York song with a good melody, but a lyric that did not age well, so we can see why this might be a part of the lost songs of Rodgers and Hart. Let's slow things down just a bit right now and hear again from Tony Bennett. This next song is a love song, written in that down-to-earth style that made a Larry Hart song stand out. It comes from the 1935 musical Jumbo. This is Tony Bennett with The Most Beautiful Girl in the World on Afterglow.
1: Most beautiful girl in the world picks my ties out, eats my candy,

the most beautiful star in the world. Isn't Gobbo, isn't Dietrich, but the sweet trick

Chris Connor with Why Can't I, a song from the 1929 Rodgers and Hart musical Spring Is Here. That was recorded in 1956 with the Ralph Burns Orchestra. We heard Tony Bennett before that with Rodgers and Hart's The Most Beautiful Girl in the World. Okay, let's pick things up now. I have two up-tempo Rodgers and Hart tunes, both not widely known and both from the late 1930s. To start, let's hear again from Sarah Vaughan on her Rodgers and Hart songbook album. This is Sarah Vaughan with It's Got to Be Love on Afterglow.

0: Mel Torme with the Marty Paich Dectet in 1956 with Sing for Your Supper, a Rodgers and Hart tune from their 1938 musical, The Boys from Syracuse. Before that, Sarah Vaughan with It's Got to Be Love from the 1936 Rodgers and Hart musical, On Your Toes. The hour is winding down, and sadly, that means I have to leave a few Rodgers and Hart songs on the cutting room floor for now, but you can be sure I'll do a second part to this theme soon. There are so many more good ones, too, like I Married an Angel.
1: She loves me like an angel. Now you've heard I married an angel.
0: Glad to be unhappy.

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1: Give her a kiss.
2: Give her a kiss. Why have you lips? Give her a kiss. Press those two lips. She's so...
1: And the appropriately titled rare Rodgers and Hart song, I Like to Recognize the Tune. I like to recognize

But I have one more for you. So many Rodgers and Hart songs have become jazz standards that we often forget they were once theater songs. That's the main reason why many of them are forgotten. What works on the stage doesn't always work outside that context. So I'll close this hour with a true blue theater song, and actually one of the last songs that Rodgers and Hart ever wrote together. It comes from the 1943 revival of the 1929 musical A Connecticut Yankee. The song is all about the drastic and often violent measures one woman had to go through in order to, in Larry Hart's iconic words, keep her love alive. Here is Blossom Dearie with To Keep My Love Alive on Afterglow.

Blossom Dearie from her album of soubrette Broadway songs with To Keep My Love Alive, one of the last songs Rodgers and Hart ever wrote. And thanks for tuning in to this look at some of the rarer tunes of songwriters Richard Rodgers and Lorenz Hart on Afterglow. Afterglow is part of the educational mission of Indiana University and is produced at WFIU Public Radio in beautiful Bloomington, Indiana. 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I'm Richard Roland, and join me next week for our mix of vocal jazz and popular song from the Great American Songbook here on Afterglow.

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0: Welcome to Spirit in Action. My name is Mark Helpsmeet, and each week we bring you visits and conversations with people doing healing work for this world, hearing what they're doing and what inspires them and supports them in doing it. Welcome to Spirit in Action. I was deeply moved by the book co-written by Patty Nesbitt and Kristen Kmita-Zimmet about dealing with end-of-life preparation and issues. The name of the book is A Tender Time, which it beautifully helps us prepare for, with the subtitle Quaker Voices on the End of Life, created under the care of Baltimore Yearly Meeting. They are Quaker, so the title is accurate, but actually, the book is for everyone, with very widely appropriate information, knowledge, and counsel for all people. In fact, Patty's work with palliative care was with a general population, so her expertise was honed with a wide range of people of a wide range of spiritual or non-spiritual viewpoints. Patty's education, expertise, and work included time with environmental issues, organic agriculture, and as a cancer survivor. Your heart and mind will be opened by this book, available from pendlehill.org and from quakerbooks.org, as well as from Amazon. Patty Nesbitt joins us via Zoom from Sandy Spring, Maryland. Patty, I'm delighted to have you here today for Spirit in Action.
1: Happy to be here. Thank you.
0: I understand you're running off, traveling for a while, a few weeks you're going to be gone. What's that about?
1: We are heading to Alaska, which is quite exciting. It's one of those dreams I've had as a child, and I've been there before, but I got COVID halfway through, and this time I'm not getting sick.
0: Goodness.
1: But it was an aborted trip before as a result. So at this point, we're looking forward to it.
0: So when I met you at the Friends General Conference gathering, you were in a room providing kind of nursing backup help, healthcare help to people improvised. You know, if someone has an emergency or something, they show up to visit you. So when you go to Alaska, does that mean you carry a medical bag with you?
1: No, I do not. I actually haven't been doing much clinical work for, 7 years. I'm still fully licensed, but nurses can do lots of things, and I've been doing the educational piece at this point. So I certainly could do clinical work, but it would take a while to come up to speed on all the more recent stuff.
0: Did you start out as a palliative care nurse, or did you start out as just a regular LPN or an RN, or did you specialize in that eventually and do other things first?
1: I became a nurse when I was 58 years old. So yes, I did lots of other things beforehand. My degree is in biology and chemistry, and I was an Earth Day organizer in 1970.
0: Earth Day organizer? How cool is that? I was part of a presentation at our high school. I was in 10th grade in 1970. They had me act as kind of the MC or something for it.
1: Mm-hmm.
0: What were you doing?
1: I just graduated from the University of Dayton in Ohio, and I had been really focused for the previous couple of years on what should I do as a Christian and a scientist other than building bombs and creating bedlam in the world. I wanted, as an ecologist and biologist, to rebuild what I was seeing falling apart. And then I went on and got a master's degree in ecology and environmental studies. So I did environmental research and writing and consulting for years before I did organic agriculture work, before I built my own solar house in the 80s, before I homesteaded,

0: maybe I'll work for corporate America after all.
1: Wow, that's a hard one to swallow, isn't it?
0: Well, it was, but I also needed a very predictable income, because when I was in my, I guess, early 50s, I hadn't been working for much income because I was raising children and I had been sick, and it was time to up my game. So when my son was in middle school and the family dynamic was such that I could see the writing on the wall, I went back to the community college and took an anatomy and physiology course. It was the Weider course when I was in college. The Weider course for biology majors was anatomy and physiology, because it kept people, it either said yes or no to medical school. And during Vietnam protest, I wasn't willing to do that. So I took a physiology course in plant physiology, which was hard, but only one semester. And it ticked the box for taking physiology. And it served me really well because I did environmental work and I worked with plants a great deal. And I loved plant physiology. But I said I owed it to myself to understand the body, which is the most complex organism I'd ever worked with. And so I took anatomy and physiology, loved it. The community college that I took it at wanted me to start teaching there. It's like, no, I just want to keep, I'm searching for the right path for me. And then people kept saying, you should be a nurse, you should be a nurse. So I said, let me just apply. And I got into all five schools I applied to with scholarships. And I said, I think this says green light, go. So I did. The cheapest, fastest degree I could get was at the community college. And it gave me lots of clinical work and it gave me a good feel for what was out there in nursing and in hospital settings. And I almost went into oncology because as a cancer patient, I had a lot of empathy. And it was fascinating to me to think about disease processes and how to help people get through it. But instead, I started more basic, and I actually started in the ICU, believe it or not. And within the first few months after watching people go into cardiac arrest and trying to bring them back, I have this experience of, I can't do CPR where you're physically beating someone's chest in order to massage their heart. It makes sense, total sense. You have to keep the blood to the brain. And so you have to break the ribs in order to massage the heart to get the blood to go there. But I couldn't do that with integrity to somebody who was in their late 80s or 90s. It broke my heart as much as theirs already was, and how difficult it was for the families. And I saw also how the lengths that we go to keep people alive when their bodies are really dying. And, you know, I as an ecologist and as a gardener who has studied animal systems, plant systems, soil systems, water systems, there's a circle of life. And as I guess the best example I used to tell my gardening students is like in October or late September, when the tomato plants start shriveling up, it doesn't matter how much water or how much nutrient we give them, their time is up. And in fact, if you give them more water and more fertilizer, you're actually going to speed up the process of their dying. And so we are part of nature. And it just seemed to me so obvious that at a certain point, our bodies, too, go through this natural deterioration process. And that no matter how much technology we have to offer people, none of us gets out alive. So my focus started being, how do I do this better? And then it was like, I just want to shift to how to help people exit this world better and how to keep people comfortable. Not that I want to push anyone out, but if you have a serious disease or two or three in your 80s, your days likely are numbered without massive inputs, technological medical inputs. Is that the way you want to live? And that question of what's the most important thing to you at this point is often not even asked. So I shifted intellectually and in my heart toward that probably within the first 6 months of being on the floor of the hospital. And as I got to know the chaplain who did a lot.

0: lot of work with patients who were dying or needed to go into hospice or hadn't even had the conversation about what's really important to you here, was I got to know him, I realized there was another way. And that was the way of palliative care. It was before Atul Gawande's book came out. And he started opening that door for more palliative care. It wasn't that the field wasn't available, but it wasn't a Medicare-funded specialty. And until that happened, there were many of us who were knowing we needed to find a different way. Death in America was not very natural. And as a kind of a Earth mother, the environmentalist of the 70s and 80s and the 90s, I felt like death needs to be as natural as birth is natural. And having attended natural births at home and attended natural deaths at home, I felt there has to be another way and within this whole medical world. And so I sought it out, and the hospital created a position that I slid into really easily and worked directly with the chaplain in that kind of work. And it was the last 3 or 4 years of my work. No, it was more than that. It was the last 5 years of my work in the hospital that I became the palliative care nurse. I ended up taking care of almost every patient in the hospital whose life was on the line, whether they were in the emergency room or at a bedside where someone collapsed, I mean, went into arrest, or whether they were in the ICU. And anyone who was on the way out of the hospital or they could go out to hospice, I helped make those transitions too.
1: I don't think I ever heard the word palliative in any other context. I assume it means just taking care and helping them continue along the way or something, like hospice, with you minimize pain, but you're not trying to fix them.
0: Palliative care, what's with the example? What was the word that we used very clearly? It was, we watch and protect against anything that hurts or harms. We focus on comfort. We focus on optimal function as long as you can. We focus on what's the most important thing to the family and the patient. And we focus on helping people get themselves ready to let go and do a lot of the hand-holding to let people let go. But symptom management was really important to us. I remember one man I went to see, he and his wife and daughter were there in the hospital at the time. And I went and I knocked on the door and said, I'm from palliative care. He goes, I don't want to see you. I said, I understand. May I just come in and let me just check a couple things? And I said, you know, I'm only here to make sure that you're sleeping and that you're getting enough to eat. It opened up his doors because he wasn't sleeping and he couldn't keep food down. So focused on what was important to him right then and there, we ended up spending an hour and a half that day. And then I came back a couple, you know, several other times when he was in the hospital and made his life better. I couldn't change the cancer. I couldn't change the wound that because of the surgery he had. There were a lot of things I couldn't change, but I could make it better for him. It was a lovely team that we put together because his oncologist had not brought in the wound care nurse, had not brought in the other people that he needed to help him feel better while he was there so that he could live as well as he could live as long as he could. That's what palliative care does at its best. We often brought in a lawyer. You know, there were people who said, I know I'm dying, the grandmother, I know I'm dying, but I can't leave because I didn't get the trust set up for my grandson who has Down syndrome. We brought in lawyers to help her get her estate work together. Now, that's a quick and dirty way of doing it, but it was like, then she could let go. You know, there were other times where it's like, when do you expect that you might not be here any longer? Well, I don't think I'll be here through Christmas. But it's really sad for me because my granddaughter's getting married in May, and I really want to get to that wedding. That case, we brought the granddaughter and her fiance in to have a blessing so the grandmother could be present. It wasn't the same thing, but it was like the grandmother then could be part of her granddaughter's life. So those are the kinds of things that we were able to do in our small community hospital that just made sense. It was like meeting people on where they were as humans, not just as patients.
1: it's clear to me that you have a lot of technical background with the biology, the environmentalism. You've got a wide assortment of that. You take nursing courses. What portion of your education or life do you account for the ability to care for people so well? Where did you get that? It doesn't look like, as any of your professions, you were a social worker or whatever.
0: No, but I have six brothers and sisters below me and three above me. You know, I was part of a large Irish Catholic community, and we all had to look out for each other. So you learn teamwork real early.
1: Tell me about it. I'm one of 12, right?
0: Okay, there you go. All right. You understand that. I also, you know, I always wanted a candy stripe. I never did that, you know, and when you're in high school. But, you learn how to do these things. My grandma and I were really close. I ended up helping her a great deal. I had a wonderful babysitter, and I became a mother's helper, you know, both with her children and, you know, fixing the salad and dressing the table when she was having a dinner party, that kind of thing. And you just learn that's the way you share. But also the other thing is that when I was in college, I guess it was my freshman year, I went back to Chicago where I grew up. And, you know, in the first summer, and I worked at Columbia Hospital, which is no longer, but I worked there in the physical therapy department. And I just started pushing patients from one, you know, go to get the patient to come in here for the low back pain that they have. I did that for one summer. And the next summer, they gave me my own caseload and started teaching me. So I became like a physical therapy assistant, which was, you know, this was in the 60s. So it was a long time ago. It certainly wouldn't happen these days, but I was in the mode to start doing, I was in line to become a physical therapist. And then I did that job in Dayton when I was in graduate school in one of the local hospitals. It just came natural to me to be a caregiver. I helped grandma out. I had two children. So, you know, you become Dr. Mom at a certain point. You know, you just, there's no way to raise children without other families comfortably. So, you know, anyway, you learn that kind of stuff with other people. And it was just natural. It just came natural, apparently. I want to tell you, too, Mark, you know, the other thing is this, is that my Quaker experience, my Quaker training and the 40-some years of practice was probably the best qualification I've ever had for palliative care, because Quakers practice active listening, allowing other voices to be heard. And encouraging them, asking open-ended questions that help people go down into their own heart and soul to listen to what's important to them. That there's a lot of technical training, but it's the active listening skill, trusting that answers are available of some sort, and the willingness to find alternatives. Never let yourself get boxed into a corner. There's always options. I think one of the skills of palliative care is that I'm an option finder. Workarounds are great. You can find them if you're willing to recognize they're there.
1: If you're not doctrinaire, if you don't have a creed that the way you have to do it is A, B, C, and D in that order.
0: Right. So I was a kind of a pain in the neck for some of the nursing teachers, I'll tell you, because I challenged them too. But it's like, no, this doesn't make sense. This is a simple plumbing issue. Why don't we go from here to there? And it's like, oh, anyway, common sense, which I know is not always common, but I'm a Midwesterner, you know, that you understand that.
1: Of course. Well, the book that you co-wrote with Kristen is A Tender Time, Quaker Voices on the End of Life. And one thing I want to make sure about for our Spirit in Action listeners, number one, I loved the book. And it's in part because I'm dealing with several issues right now. My wife has been cognitively declining and a lot of issues with that, a lot of fears I'm dealing with in myself. But also, I read this just before I went over to visit my brother, Stanley, who is a year younger than me, but has basically not left his apartment for some years because of his COPD. He walks 10 feet and he needs oxygen right away and that kind of thing. And so I am thinking about my brothers, my younger brother's end of life. So this was answering a lot of questions that are really big in my heart right now. Now, you speak, both of you, or I'm not sure how the writing actually went between you and Kristen, but I'm not sure if I'm reading Patty Nesbitt's words or Kristen's or how you worked them together. But it's clear you spoke to me in a language that was, it was 100% authentic for me. Is it language that you believe reaches outside of the tiny Quaker bubble we live in?
0: The answer is yes. I don't know anyone who's read it who hasn't provided us the same feedback that you just did. It's useful. It's practical. And it's grown out of lots of experiences, lived experience, both Kristen's and mine, and many other people that we interviewed. And in fact, I want to say we've gone into a second printing, which is really nice.
1: Oh, when did you first print?
0: We printed June 2024, 2,000 copies, and we've now printed another 2,000. And it's now digitized, so it's going overseas more. And being, you know, it's now available from that large bookstore, non-bookstore in the sky, Amazon. But Barnes & Noble, you know, you can find it. It's a digitized book. We are debating about doing an audio book. There have been several people who have asked us for an audio book, and Kristen is gung-ho on doing this. I'm not quite as enthusiastic, but it would be nice to do it together. And so I think it'll be done, but I don't have an immediate plan.
1: I think it would be good, but I just want to say that my impression, when I finished reading the book, I said, I know 5 people who need this. I just need to buy 5 more copies. So it's a good thing you had done the second printing, because I would maybe drain you out. I may have 2,000 friends who need a copy. I don't know. And I'm hoping our Spirit in Action listeners will feel led to go to this. If they want to buy it, should they just go to Amazon, or should they go to pattynesbitt.com, or where should they head?
0: They should go to either pendlehill.org, I believe, or FGC Quaker Books. 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
1: Tell me again about the arrangement between you and Kristen about writing this. How did that work? I have a sense of you as a primary lead, but she's a poet, so she's maybe got the golden words.
0: She has a lot of golden words, it's true. I took this on because I was the clerk of the End of Life Working Group, which was a group in Baltimore Yearly Meeting that was doing a great deal of educational support and support work for friends in our yearly meeting with webinars. We did a lot of programs, the aging brain, how people die, grief, having difficult conversations online for anyone who registered. That working group was made up of 7 or 8 people, maybe 10 at the heyday, many of whom were lawyers, estate lawyers. And they had a document that had been created in, maybe 2011, and then upgraded a couple times, that was about getting your acts together in terms of your financial and legal pieces and writing your advance directive. A couple of those lawyers suggested we should really expand this throughout the entire yearly meeting and to update it. I took that on because I've done a lot of research and I've written books before, and I have sort of an academic at times, or sort of more scholarly than Kristen. And it was overwhelming to me. And I had someone said, we need to have something on this and someone on this and someone on that. And it was like, I went to Kristen, who is a dear, dear friend. And I said, Kristen, her professional work was New York City editor. And she was an editor of a poem magazine. So it's like, I went to her, I said, could you help me? Just help me organize this. I sent her some of the drafts. She lives in Winchester, Virginia. We're about 2 hours away from each other. I sent some information to her, and she came back with a beautiful outline and upgrade of the chapter on caregiving. I was just shocked. So I hired her as our editor. And within a month, she became more embedded in the project than she ever imagined. And I became more dependent on her. And it was like, okay, do you want to be a co-author? We, in terms of who did what, I am really the lead author of the book, of the of the concepts, and the lead researcher. But she knows how to take my ideas, anyone's ideas actually, and listen and pull them together in a very succinct, authentic manner. We read every single word in this book together, probably 10 times, and we'd go back and forth. Let me go back to this paragraph ahead of you. Said, but here we said this. We're not really saying that down here. Do we want to change that? And we went back and forth like that for hours.
1: It sounds like a Quaker committee.
0: But it was only two of us. No, it wasn't really. It wasn't because they were guided meetings is what they were. We were guided throughout the entire process. There were very few disagreements. And when we had disagreements, we just agreed to disagree and let it sit and move on and come back to it. But that's how we got the subtitle. There were places about various issues. One, the afterlife was one of the issues in this book that we had distinctly different ideas. And of course, she was right and I was right. And neither one of us was right is what it came down to. And so we took this difficulty to our end of life working group, and five people had five more ideas. And, you know, it was like, duh, we all have a voice here. And there is nothing we should do here in this book other than here is another way other people can approach this. Here's another voice. There is almost no should in this book at all, except there's one place that we didn't quite say it that way, but we said it over and over and over again, which was that it is not a good idea to get a will written by an online program. Go to a lawyer directly. That's the only real should in this whole book. Do not do an online will. Everything else is, here's another way someone approached this. Others said it this way. This worked for so-and-so. That's what we presented. And when Kristen and I ran into issues, we would come around to that position.
1: There's so much in this book, folks. It is called A Tender Time, Quaker Voices on the End of Life. And there's two Quaker voices we're talking about here, Patty and Kristen, and they quote others. But this is not just for Quakers. This, just be very clear. The reason I have it here today on Spirit in Action is because I have a feeling that most of my friends, most of the people I know, would benefit from reading this book. If I was only a bit richer, I would perhaps buy it for everyone in my neighborhood. Not because they're Quaker, but because we're all dealing with that issue. Everyone does. And whether it's ourselves or our relatives, our friends, our partners, our children, we all deal with it. So this is a great book, The Tender Time. It's also written tenderly. And so when you're listening to the words that were co-written by Patty Nesbitt and Kristen Kmita Zimmet, between the two of them, however they put these words together and discern them with spirit guiding, they came out with words I think will speak to everyone. There is nothing very limited in terms of that belief. Actually, there's one exception I would mention. There's one thing that you say regularly, as you mentioned, that this relates to the testimony of simplicity. This, and that might be the one thing that I would say was distinctively Quaker, that other people might not know what a testimony is or something. That was the one thing I found that was in the lexicon.
0: Right. That's good feedback.
1: It was very valuable for me to see that. I mean, it's like, okay, this is integrity that I'm focusing on. So, folks, I will have links to where you can get the book, either from Pendle Hill or QuakerBooks.org, PendleHill.org. I've got the links on NorthernSpiritRadio.org. And just so you know, folks, I've got links to all of my guests of the past 21 years that I've been doing both Spirit in Action and Song of the Soul on my website, NorthernSpiritRadio.org. follow up with them, follow the musicians, follow the Workers for World Healing, and you'll find valuable resources. Occasionally I have Quakers on, like I do today, but that's not because I'm specializing in Quakers. It's because I happen to know a lot of good people doing good work in that direction, what I call world healing. So please follow the links from our website, post comments. And I'm particularly interested from those of you who are not Quakers, get this book, read it, and tell me how appropriate it was for you, for your situation. I do think that it's very good for that, but I've lived in Quaker boots for too many years, you know, more than 20 years. And so I don't really wear boots, by the way, but I've been walking in that group. And so there's a certain way of speaking and being that maybe have colored my eyes. And the thing I wanted to come back to for you, Patty, is that the end of life issues, a lot of people think, okay, in comes a minister or someone to talk to you about, here's what's waiting for you at the pearly gates, or you have to confess your sins before you go. I think we both grew up Catholic. That's not in here. Make sure you get in your confession or something. That's not the issues that are covered here. And I thought you did that very tactfully and carefully so that whoever it was, whatever their beliefs, I think what's written here is going to be helpful for them.
0: Good.
1: Did either you or Kristen have the ideas to talk something about the afterlife?
0: Well, I wanted to include it because of my experience of watching so many people pass. I noticed that people who had a sense of that there was more than just life here, that it ended when you took your last breath. Those people seemed to be less afraid because they had this sense that there was more. They didn't know what, but that there was more. The people who felt like this is it, this is the end of it, were much more afraid of death and much more hesitant to let go of many things, whether relationships, physical things, or even, you know, let go of any medical treatment. I watched a 99-year-old woman be coded, and she was bleeding from, that means that we were doing CPR on her. And she had multiple medical issues. And one of them that prompted her to go into cardiac arrest was a wound that opened up and started bleeding. And the room was filled with blood. And it's like the son did not want to let go of his mother. And he wanted us to continue. You got to bring her back. Some of that fear and some of that hesitation and panic and not wanting to let go is because there's a fear that there is nothing afterwards. That made me think, what's the difference here? And I recognized with my own mother, she was not afraid of being dead. She was ready to go into the arms of her Lord, but she just didn't want the pain of death, of the dying process. That's a very different thing than from someone who doesn't want to die because it's over, done, unfinished. That's different. The other thing is that I've spoken to a number of people who've had near-death experiences, and there are a number of books written on this. There is no doubt in their experiential knowing that there is something more. I can't discount that voice. To me, it speaks. As a mystical practitioner, and that's what our worship is, it's an experience of seeking the mystical knowledge of the divine. When those mystical experiences happen, I know there's something more than just what's on this physical plane. So it's hard for me to discount. I can't believe that if God has walked this whole life with me, that it's just going to end. Because I think there's a transformation and a transcendence of some sort. And my experience of the divine is that I'm here now with the divine, and I'm going to be here then with the divine. It's not over yet, and it won't be. That's my experience. And it was, I have to say, it was conditioned by my Catholic upbringing, that there was a heaven and a hell. I don't think there's a hell anymore. But I do feel like we're in purgatory living here trying to make it back into heaven.
1: When I first attended Quaker meeting, I asked one of my friends who was Quaker, and I said, is there a hell? Do Quakers believe in hell? And she said no. And said, do Quakers believe in heaven? And she said, well, some do, some don't. It's not 100% anywhere. But the idea of being in purgatory here, trying to get up there, I mean, we're trying to create heaven on earth, you know?
0: We're trying to create heaven on earth, and it's just we're working on it.
1: It's definitely true that a lot of us wrestle with those issues. One of the things that happened just a couple of weeks ago, a dog, long time in the family, this big dog died. It's our son's and his wife's dog, and so our grandchildren grew up with him. And he was at the end of his life, and he is in a lot of pain and having real problems. My granddaughter, who's 9 years old, explained it to me that he was in a lot of pain, so we had to put him to sleep. And that's the language that is usually used, right?
0: Right.
1: And the compassion, you know, she didn't want to lose Baker, but this was what was necessary for him. We don't seem to be able to talk that way hardly at all about people, putting them to sleep. We can let them go. We can at least go that far. But to actually say he's in great misery and he's not present, you just can't do it. There was a case, actually, my wife and her brother and sister, when their mother was near the end of her life, she was advanced dementia. She really didn't know what was going on. Her kidneys had shut down. They didn't catch it. And so they said there was a possibility they could shock the kidneys back into working. Might be able to do that. Should they do that? And my wife and her siblings just, what should we do? What should we do? So they called, and their father was still alive, still married. Should we consult with him? Well, he has aphasia, and his hearing is horrible. And so how do you get his input? And so they were going to talk to his brother, who was a doctor.
0: Mm-hmm.
1: They put the question, you know, will you go be with your brother to explain to him so we can make this decision? And his response was, no, I will not be part of that. You have to let her go. She will just experience it as pain and agony if you try and do this medical stuff to her. She will not see it as life-enhancing or caring or anything. She'll just feel pain and agony out of it. It'll be like you're torturing her. Just let her go. We don't seem to be able to do that with people, whereas these pets, who are perhaps the most loving presences in our lives sometimes, we can accept it for them. What's your thoughts about that? I mean, that's, our medical world says it's acceptable to let someone go if they want to, right? Or most people think that. Some people don't even think you can allow that.
0: Well, there's a joke that the ICU doctors tell. You know, a man gets up to heaven and sees St. Peter, and he looks around and goes, wow, it's really pretty nice up here. What goes? Why'd I have to suffer so long? And Peter says, hey, we keep calling you. It's those damn ICU doctors that keep you there.
1: Yep.
0: I mean, there is no requirement that we even go to the doctors, let alone go to the hospital when something happens. No requirement. And it's the normal thought process for a lot of Americans at this point that that's something happens, you go to the doctor, you go to the hospitals, you know, but there's no need for it. And this is why someone, I really feel like we need to write down, we need to think about what do we want for medical treatment at the end of our life. We need advanced directives. We need to focus on how long, at what cost do I want to be around, especially if there's any cognitive impairment beginning, or if you start catching yourself wondering, am I lining up here to get dementia? It's time to pay attention to what is most important to you. Do I want dialysis? Do I want someone to shock my kidneys in that case? Do I even want to have an experience in the hospital if I have advanced dementia? You know, I had one conversation with a friend of mine who had liver cancer. She had been suffering for years after some surgery, and the drain never healed and her skin was excoriated and very painful and red and raw and really suffering for a long time. And she still wanted everything medical world could give her. And at a certain point, when she found that this was too much, too long, that had been going on too long, and that she wasn't going to get this under control, and oh, by the way, now you have cancer, I said to her, Kathy, now is the time that we can say, that I can say without pushing, without being too in your face, that now if your heart stops, we might be able to bring you back, but you're still going to have this bad wound and cancer. So if your heart stops, it's not because, it's probably because of these other things, strain on your body, that your heart's no longer to take the stress. Now it's okay, because even if we bring you back, you're still going to have all these other issues. She could hear that. Now I can let go. And that would be a compassionate gift to herself, to say, do not resuscitate me if my time comes. The kindness that we don't give ourselves and our families is to have those compassionate conversations before we get sick. You know, it's like my mother sat us all down, and in fact, it was, she got all of us together with Dad one end of the table, her at the other end, and said, kids, I want you to know what's going on here and where we stand about this, that, and the other. And she loved food, and she came down to us, said, among other things I want you to know is that if I can't put it in my mouth and enjoy it, I do not want it. Never give me food through a tube, ever. Is that clear? I mean, it was like, oh, we're not crossing that one. We knew now, no matter what. And that was really helpful. It was a gift to us. So that we actually didn't need it for her, but it could have been that we needed it. If she was no longer able to speak for herself, she'd had a stroke and couldn't speak. Oh, now she can't swallow. What should we do? Many people say, let's pop a tube in her stomach. Well, mom said no. So that was a gift. I think the problem is that we forget to be compassionate and loving to ourselves and our families to be able to take that proactive step ahead of time. In fact, one of the things I think is important takeaway from this book is the things we need to do as we get older, just to come to grips with the reality that our days are numbered. We're no longer going to have half of our life ahead of us, most likely. You know, maybe even a third or a quarter might be left, but it may not. And no matter what, I could fall after this interview and break a hip or have a stroke or whatever. Anything can happen at this point. And so just like emergency management, we need to have a major plan for what we do in an emergency and hope we never need to use it. But, you know, the kindness for our family and ourselves is to have that plan in advance. And that's both regard to medical and legal and financial issues.
1: This is very applicable to what I was just dealing with a week and a half ago or so when I was visiting with my siblings, including my brother, who may be near end of life. I mean, he could live for 3 more years. You never know with that kind of issue. But one of the questions I brought up, and I was thinking about it for myself, and I'm thinking about it for my wife, and I think that, how do you want to be buried? What do you want done with your body? You know, of course, I tend towards natural burial. Just wrap me in a sheet, put me in the ground. That's okay. But you can't just do that anywhere. You have to do some preparation about that. When I mentioned it to my brother, he said, well, I'm not going to care whatever you do to my body. You just do it when I'm gone. And while in some ways that's freeing, in some ways that is a burden to put on someone else.
0: It is. And you just lost your brother. You're grieving. It'd be nice to be able to go to a folder that he laid out to you to say, this is what I want done. And this is where I've already arranged to go to this funeral home. Or, you know, if I have a burial plot, if you want to do that, or you want to do a cremation and work with this company. There's all sorts of ways we can gift ahead. It's another way of loving each other. Make that plan. Make the plan ahead of time. And so to say, oh, you can do anything, it's like, well, what if someone, I mean, I've heard families say, oh, no, I want to put Dad in my garden. No, he wants to go down the river. Oh, no, I want to take him up to the mountain. It's like, there's no need for discord, especially over something like that when we're all grieving. It'd be really nice to have Dad say, this is what I want, and then we can honor it.
1: And just in case you're wondering, folks, if you get the book, A Tender Time, Quick Voices on the End of Life, you'll find the sections, chapter 2 and 3, 4 and 5 and 6 to some degree cover a lot of these issues, but particularly 2 and 3. And then there's an appendix for the book, which has all kinds of resources. The steps and many of the details are covered in the appendices that might be helpful to you. But the idea of power of attorney and estate planning and beyond the will, gifting your body, all of these things are considered in these various sections. And I won't say that it's every detail you could need to consult, but I'll tell you it'll point you in the right direction so you can sort out what you need to do. So we were just talking about whether you have a do not resuscitate order, right?
0: Mm-hmm.
1: I will give great credit to my wife that she long, long ago, when her kids were growing up, she said, if I'm ever not there, I'm gone, dementia, right? She said, you can just leave the door open in winter and let me wander out on the lake. That'd be okay with me. She told that to her kids. So when we're writing up things now for her, they said, Mom already told us this is what we do. So talk about being relieved in lifetime of vision, understanding that that's how it's going to go.
0: I recommend that you not do that. There's an issue of elder abuse these days that might be concerning. But she gave you a general idea. Let me go. Let me go. I think, especially with advanced dementia, that is the most compassionate and legal and ethical approach to honoring someone's life.
1: Part of what was wonderful about this book for me was that it allows so many ways to put care into this process. When you describe it as a tender time, I love the fact that you approached it that way. It's not a fearful time. It doesn't have to be. It doesn't have to be hard-driven, or it doesn't have to be religiously prescripted time. Tender is what we need to do this. And you prescribe a lot of ways in which that care can be given. One you've already mentioned, giving the care to yourself, right? But you talk about a number of other sources. Could you mention a bit about those, the ways that you talk about people having the care they need as that time is approaching? The stuff like the circles of care, or the ways that you deal with your family about this. How there's so much guilt and fear wrapped up in the loss of someone's life. It's really helpful to have people with proper focus supporting in what does come about.
0: I think the most important thing is to meet people where they are and asking them, can I imagine what it's like to be where they are, and offer presence and just listening, being a presence to listen and honor and reflect back. And in the process of doing that, we often can get a sense of what's really nagging right now. And sometimes it's that, you know, I've got to take care of my husband, and I haven't washed the dishes or the laundry or vacuumed in several days. I'm out of food. So we can listen to hear underneath what the needs are and enter in where we can. That's a very neighborly thing. One of the overall writing thoughts about how to support one another is to recognize none of us came in alone and none of us can go out alone. This is how to age together, how to decline together, how to be kind and laugh and reflect back as we come through these medical or physical issues, financial, social issues that come up. How do we support one another the way I would like to be supported? It's loving one another. That's really what this book talks about. As Quakers, it's often been said, our life is love. So this book talks about how to put love into action at the end. And I don't mean just the end, like the last 5 days. I mean the last portion of our life, that in a broader sense of the end. Yes, as Quakers, we do have a structure, so to speak, of support groups. And it's not like it's ordained by the powers that be. It's not like you have to go to the meeting to get permission to have someone come and sit with you. But it's very common that people who are facing a terminal disease would sit with a small group of people to go over what's really going on and how is spirit guiding you? Or how is spirit not, where is God right now? Going through all sorts of spiritual questions in the way that maybe a counselor would, or I mean, a confessor, like a priest or a pastor would. So we pastor one another in this time too. That's also something that we as Quakers do. Lots of religions do that. There are meetings that have groups for older folks. In fact, the one that my favorite is the group that's called the Mortals, and a meeting just north of here. They've been meeting for several years, and they get together once a month to talk about whatever, maybe it's in the news or whatever issue about life and death issues that they're dealing with. The Mortals support each other, and they've developed a really nice relationship. And so when someone of them might get ill, or someone's spouse comes down with something new, or there's a acknowledgement of, okay, the cognitive impairment is more and more obvious, they're there to walk the walk with each other. It's just crossing the street together, you know, that's what we're doing.
1: And this book is filled with that kind of tender talk, tender instruction. And again, I'll emphasize, there's the practical stuff in here too. The practical stuff is dealt with tenderly as well, but it's there to help you be as in as tender a time as you wish. Again, Patty Nesbitt, Kristen Kmita Zimmet, our co-authors for A Tender Time, Quaker Voices, The End of Life. I've got links to pendlehill.org and quakerbooks.org where you can get it. You can get it from Amazon as well. It's all over the place, and it's good for, I think, virtually everyone. Some people maybe won't like it because it doesn't have doctrine. It doesn't have those kind of limited views in it, and maybe that's what people feel like they need at the end of their life. And I encourage you to go to the resources that help you. I'll end with one more thing, Patty. I was impressed. My dad had bad emphysema end of his life. It's what has killed him eventually. He was at home with just on oxygen the last 2 or 3 years of his life. A serious case. He broke his hip. He was in intense pain. That wasn't fixed well enough after a couple weeks. And so he said, okay, I'm going to go home, go off oxygen. And he let us know so we could all be there. And in fact, I thought he was going to be dead before I could get from Eau Claire down to Oconomowoc. And he was hanging on. That when I first got the news, though, I sat down and wrote a song for him about his life. He was still alive when I was done with work, drove down. I was able to sing it to him. He was still conscious. And my wife and I sang it to him and sang him other songs and just transitioned him out.
0: Nice.
1: It was a gift to be able to be with him at the end like that. And that we knew he was doing what he wanted. I have to come home from the hospital, so they're not trying to pump me, restart, etc., you know?
0: Right. You know, most of the people in this country would prefer to die at home when you actually talk to them about it. And yet most people die in hospitals. I say over and over again, if you don't want what the hospital offers you, don't go. Don't go. Or once you get there and you find out what really is going on, then say, okay, thank you. Support me because I'm going home. That's what hospice does.
1: So, folks, again, we've been speaking with Patty Nesbitt, amongst other things, and there's a whole lot of roles she's lived in her life as a palliative nurse, caregiver, and cancer survivor of her own. And I meant to ask you about that, Patty, but maybe another time. The point is that this book comes filled with real life experience, people accompanying people at the end of life. And I think it'll speak to you. And I think it'll make your path less fearful to read this book. And you'll feel the presence of other people as well as whatever spiritual presence you draw on. It will help you make the path clearer and easier and less fearful. And I thank you so much for writing the book. It's wonderful. Again, I'm going to buy at least 5 copies to share with my friends, to various people, some who work in that line. It's just so rich and so wonderful. And you and Kristen did just a very wonderful job bringing it together. And I thank you so much. And thanks for joining me for Spirit in Action.
0: Happy to be here, Mark. Thanks for all the compliments and for bringing us in here. It was a joy to do this with you. Thanks.
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4: Welcome to Radio Curious. I'm Barry Vogel. When my friend Ed Reinhardt comes here to Ukiah, it's well worth the effort to track him down and listen to him play somebody else's piano and sing. The sign said Ed would be playing at the Himalaya Cafe at the south end of town on New Year's Eve beginning about 6 p.m. And he played and sang Auld Lang Syne when New Year's arrived in New York City. He said so that he and all the guests could get to bed early. Now Ed can play boogie-woogie piano better than most anyone. And that's what makes Earl and Rico all the more confusing as to who they may or may not be. Ed, etc., have been guests on three previous editions of Radio Curious, and those visits are available at radiocurious.org. Why so much Ed Reinhardt on Radio Curious? I like him and his music and enjoy our visits. So happy New Year to each of you, and welcome to the first edition of Radio Curious, recorded in our 21st year on the air.

0: loving someone else.
1: Well, Ed, this is the first recording that we've made in the 21st year of Radio Curious, and I'm pleased.
0: I'm honored.
1: You back again.
0: Thank you. I'm honored to make the first recording in the, what is it, 21st century?
1: This is the 21st year, beginning the 21st year of Radio Curious, today is January 7th, 2011. We started 20 years ago.
0: Wow. I guess I missed that. I didn't play for the opening show, I don't think.
1: It was called Government Politics and Ideas, which was the intellectual concept that sounded like thud, thud, thud. And we quickly levitated to Radio Curious, and here we are, 21 years later.
0: Now, Radio Curious, see, the other one sounds a little more like, you know, I know it all and you know nothing, whereas this one kind of sounds like, well, I don't really know very much either.
1: Yeah, it's
0: What
1: the bleep.
0: What the bleep.
1: So, wasn't that a movie?
0: There's a movie called What the Bleep Do We Know, which I have not seen, but it sounds very intriguing, with very various matters of cosmology and so forth, philosophy.
1: So the songs that you sing, how would you characterize them?
0: Well, what people hear a lot of from me is, particularly in our area where we're recording this right now, I do a lot of boogie woogie and blues. Partly I do that. I mean, I like it. It's probably my strongest suit. It seems to be what people like to hear the most. And so I do it a lot for people. But I like to think I have other things in my repertoire that I enjoy playing.
1: Like what you just played?
0: No, that was pretty much a boogie number.
1: Tells you how much I know.
0: Yeah, that was pretty much a boogie number. But like I can do some little numbers of songs I picked up during the 70s and 80s. Generally nothing much after about 1985.
1: So if boogie woogie is at one extreme, what's at the other?
0: Well, I guess, what, would it be classical? I don't think so.

Late at night, when people sleep, that's when I make my midnight creep. The rooster crows at the break of dawn. You can look out your window, baby, 'cause I will be gone.

judge's wife cried, "Let that man go free, because I am the backdoor man.

0: does that song tell us?
1: It tells me what a lot of my girlfriends used to like to tell me, which was men are scum. But we like it. We like being scummy. We like sneaking around and being devious and all of this. Well, I do. Maybe I should just speak for myself after all.
0: Well, being curious about a Darwinian analysis of how we got to be who we are, our species in this time, I wonder if that isn't part of the male hunter-gatherer aspect of sneaking around kind of alone, kind of devious, so that we can come back with the food for the family.
1: I think that that's a very reasonable proposition. I would be willing to entertain that proposition. I don't think I have a counter proposition that sounds better to offer against it.
0: Then we probably better move on.
1: So we better move on, because we're not, what kind of discussion are we having here? Nothing. We're in agreement. We're preaching to the choir, and we are the choir.
0: Well, I was looking, well, you're the choir. I've kept my mouth shut.
1: Really?
0: I was looking here in my notepads for something I wrote down when you were singing at the Himalaya Cafe on...
1: Last weekend.
0: Mm-hmm. On New Year's Eve.
1: New Year's Eve. We did the senior citizen special at the Nepalese restaurant here in Ukiah for New Year's Eve. Which meant that we celebrated New Year's Eve at exactly the same time that the ball dropped in Times Square in New York City. But, of course, here that's 9 p.m., and so everyone was able to go home and be in bed at 10, just like they wanted to.
0: And we did.
1: We did.
0: Well, some of us did, and then others of it. I can't speak for everyone.
1: And so, what were those notes that you made? I didn't even see you out there scribbling notes. Usually if I see people scribbling notes when I'm performing... I assume they think they're copying down my original material and not realizing that I'm doing other people's material.
0: Well, Les Tarr pointed out that, in fact, I was.
1: Okay.
0: Maybe while I look for them,
1: okay,
0: you could sing an aspect on yet another part of the spectrum that we've talked about.
1: And that would be?
0: The boogie-woogie to the suave elevator music to where we just were... with the midnight creep, to somewhere else.
1: To somewhere else. Well, if I were going to go somewhere else, I would take a train. In fact, I am going somewhere else next week, and I am taking a train. So I guess this would be about as good as we can get towards that. I can't do the elevator music.

0: for you because, of course, you've lost your sustain pedal to this keyboard, haven't you? And so,
1: well, not only that, we're on the second floor.
0: Right. So that's
1: no,
0: it. So
1: there's no up from here.
0: Right. So we can't do the elevator music, nor do we wish to. So instead.

0: gave you the elevator music ending there.
1: That elevator music ending comes from Ed Reinhart, or possibly Earl Dixon, and maybe even Rico Suave. All three of them
0: suave.
1: Are here.
0: Suave. Acento over there.
1: Rico Suave.
0: Rico Suave.
1: All three of those fellows are here in the studios of Radio Curious. Ed Reinhart brought two of them. And this is Radio Curious, and I'm Barry Vogel. Ed, the notes that I made on New Year's Eve, that I really didn't have any questions about your songs. Just listen. The songs are unique and each speak for themselves. There's nothing to talk about.
0: Cool. Well, then I guess we're done here. We'd like to wish your listeners a happy... Oh, no, we're not done, are we?
1: Well, the other thing I wrote down is I kind of felt that some of the songs that you sing assuage hard times.
0: Yes, definitely.
1: I'm not talking about any particular song, so maybe we can talk about that.
0: Okay.
1: Why do your songs do this?
0: Well, I can't speak directly for other people, but I think we've all experienced hard times. I've experienced hard times. We all have our little lot of suffering to bear. I guess some of us get a bigger lot than others of us get. You know, I've had to explain to people overseas a lot that the blues, for example, they have this misimpression that the blues is a very sort of negative wallowing in your misery sort of a thing. And you have to get them to see that, well, no, actually the blues are a way of feeling joyful by acknowledging your sufferings, by acknowledging the fact that things, you know, you can sort of pretend that bad things aren't happening to you and ignore it. Maybe sometimes that's a good idea. But ultimately, don't we have to confront the things that are bothering us, at least some of them, at least most of them? We need to get it out in the open.
1: Well, rumor and for some experience has it that if you don't, they'll stay and continue to bother you.
0: That is the rumor, and I believe that. I follow that particular point of view myself. There are people who disagree with that, but not me. I think it is important to talk about. I mean, you know, you have to be discreet about it. You have to be a little bit selective. You have to pick your battles. You know, there's no point in bemoaning something that you can do nothing about.
1: Why worry about things over which you have no control?
0: Well, that's it. It's all about learning that you can't control so many things. You have to learn to control the things you can control and not worry about the things you can't.
1: So the songs to assuage hard times, what are the songs to celebrate the good times?
0: Well, I wouldn't know about that. Actually, Boogie's not too bad for that.
1: You've got a twinkle in your eye here, Ed. I remember before when we were checking the levels, we were both talking at the same time.
0: We were both talking at the same time. We were trying to figure out how to... We really were.
1: And we're talking with Ed Reinhart.
0: And we can get away with it because you're recording in stereo. And so you're on the right and I'm on the left.
1: I'm Barry Vogel.
0: So we can get away with that. And I'm Rico Suave. And you are Barry Vogel. Recording in the studios right here in Beauty Curios. In Radio Curios. Yes, we have many Curios here in the room, Barry.
1: 2011.
0: Joyous songs.
1: You're on.
0: Joyous songs? I'm on? What, you want me to do a joyous song? Do I know any joyous songs? I don't know. What is it? What is life without struggle? What is life without a little something to bounce up against? I must know something that makes me happy, but at the moment I'm finding like, you know, well, it's more in the nature of the music. Music is the emotional art form. So, for example, if I did my song, Don't You Come Creepin'.

0: So the lyrics aren't really all that positive and uplifting. They almost sound angry, kind of. But in a way, there's an implication of, I'm telling you don't come creeping, but that's because I really want you to. Because I'm enjoying the fact that you're doing it because it's flattering my ego. It's making me feel desired and wanted. I'm a cool guy that someone would want to creep up my back stairs and peep in my back door and so forth. So that's about the best positive twist I can put on it with the material that I generally have to hand. I mean, I could try to sing the Hallelujah chorus for you or something, but then we're back to that sustain pedal thing again.
1: Which is not here today.
0: It isn't here today. Mr. Sustain Pedal didn't make it. Rico Suave made it, and Earl Dixon made it. But Mr. Sustain Pedal decided to take a powder. He is not with us.
1: I tend to think that you met Rico Suave when you were living in Italy a few years ago.
0: No, I met Rico down in Ecuador. Down in Ecuador, yes. In fact, actually, a friend sort of gave me the Rico Suave thing because I had a romantic affair with a beautiful lady down there. And in the end, she did not wish to come to the United States, and I did not wish to spend my life in Ecuador, although I might be changing my mind. But at any rate, so things kind of came to an end, but with many fond memories and good feelings about it and so forth. So that was okay. In fact, I wrote a song about it. You want to hear it?
1: Absolutely.
0: Okay, see, you do. Riding on the panel with an Ecuadoriana named Jimena. Caminando en la pana con una Ecuadoriana Jimena. Ella es bonita, una buena amorcita, y me ama. Siempre soy contento con su agradecimiento y la quiero, la quiero. She's the kind of lover who can really blow my cover, Jimena. Es la forma de amor who can thrill me to the core, Jimena. I'm just a gringo who can barely speak her lingo, but I love her, I love her. Siempre soy contento con su agradecimiento, la quiero, la quiero.

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0: ¿Y qué dijo Jimena cuando se lo cantaste?
1: Jimena nunca ha oído esa canción.
0: So said otherwise. Yes. What did she say when you sang this to her?
1: I've never sung it to her. I wrote it after we were finished, so she's never heard it. And I hope one day she will, but...
0: Do you have her address? We'll send her an MP3 of this interview.
1: Well, we'll see. We'll see about that. She's sort of moved on.
0: Well, again, I've got three questions. One for Rico.
1: Muy bien.
0: One for Earl and one for Ed.
1: Okay.
0: But I want the answers from all three of them.
1: Okay, but not at the same time.
0: Well, however you mix it up and give it to us is fine. Yeah.
1: Okay.
0: So, is there a Eureka moment or something that occurred in your life that you remember well that gave you a philosophy to live by or set things straight for you somehow?
1: There have been several moments that I thought were Eureka moments. One of the early ones came when I was in college. I went to college. I was a freshman. I felt that it was time for me to read some serious literature instead of the comic books and so forth. You know, I got through high school on Classics Illustrated Comics, like a lot of people probably did. But I thought, you know, I'm in college now. I need to read a serious book. So I went to the bookshelf and I saw in the bookstore and I decided to get the thickest book on that bookshelf. They're all paperback. And so that book was Atlas Shrugged by Ayn Rand. And I read it and was very quickly and easily sort of converted to her objectivist philosophy as I perceived it. And I ended up becoming a very ardent objectivist. For those who don't know anything about this, I'll just briefly say, you know, Ayn Rand was sort of into laissez-faire capitalism. She was from Russia originally. She had a very unique way of looking at things for the 1950s and 1960s because superficially her philosophy seemed conservative. But in fact, it was actually quite radical, although very materialistic and very capitalistic. After about 4 or 5 years of that, notwithstanding that Ayn Rand herself, the whole thing kind of fell apart because she had a sort of a romantic affair with her leading ideologue, Nathaniel Brandon, the psychotherapist. And when that happened, the great film was made about that called The Passion of Ayn Rand, because she was advocating rationalism in all things, and yet she herself was unable to control her own passions when it came to real life. But I broke with her because she didn't have any appreciation for growing environmental awareness that was starting to occur then, and I felt that was more important than capitalism.
0: So I don't know who answered that, Rico, Earl, or Ed.
1: I'd say Ed answered that.
0: Okay. The next question is to all three of you. What would you like to do with the remainder of your one special lives?
1: Well, I've always been a hedonist, so being happy ranks really high with me. I love to travel. I have always loved to travel. I want to continue traveling as long as I am able to do it. I need a little more comfort now than I had in the past, but I can still go pretty much on a shoestring. And that's what I like to do. I want to go, I want to see. I want to see new places.
0: Given no limitations, where would you like to go?
1: I think the highest thing on my list right now would be India. I would like to go see India. I know there are parts of India it's not so cool to go to right now, or not safe, I should say, for Americans. But I'm sure it's a huge place. I'm sure there are plenty. And it seems very fascinating to me, what little I know of it.
0: And in terms of hedonism, have we been listening to Earl, Ed, or Rico?
1: I think Earl's more the hedonist.
0: Okay. And one of the three of you.
1: Yes.
0: Can you tell us about an interesting book that you've read lately?
1: I've just finished reading World Without End by Ken Follett. Many of your listeners may have read it because it was number one on the Times bestseller list for a while. And it's his sequel to a book he wrote in 1987 called The Pillars of the Earth, both of them set in medieval England. Part of what's interesting, although sometimes disturbing to read, is how people, they lived a very hard lifestyle. So they did a lot of things that strike us as cruel. You know, very cruel, very harsh, very sort of uncaring. And that's what I've read lately.
0: Ed Reinhardt, Earl Dixon, and Rico Suave, I'm really pleased to have you here on Radio Curious. And thank you.
1: De nada.
0: Could you play us a tune as we say goodbye?
1: Sure, I can play something. Lord only knows what it will turn out to be, but we'll play it anyhow.
0: This interview with Ed Reinhart, Rico Suave, and or Earl Dixon was recorded in the studios of Radio Curious on January 7th, 2011. The book that Ed, speaking for himself and perhaps for others, recommends is by Ken Follett. And the name again, Ed?
1: World Without End.
0: 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Our email is curious@radiocurious.org. 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Our mailing address is Post Office Box 7 in Ukiah. That's UKIAH, California. The phone, 707-462-6541. Christina Onestat is our associate producer. I'm host and producer Barry Vogel, and thank you for joining us.
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5: 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I'm Andrew Stelzer. Today we are bringing you a special episode. We're passing the torch, handing over the reins to our longtime friends and allies at Pacifica Radio. The focus on movements for social justice and grassroots activism is something Pacifica has done since their founding back in 1946, and Making Contact has partnered with many Pacifica reporters and stations over the years. To mark this moment, for this episode, we're taking the opportunity to look back at more than 30 years of Making Contact and the important voices and perspectives we strive to bring to the airwaves. And to help us navigate the past and present, we are joined by author and media critic Norman Solomon. Norman is the executive director of the Institute for Public Accuracy, and he's one of the co-founders of Making Contact. Norman, great to have you on, as always. Welcome.
4: Thanks a lot, Andrew.
5: So today we're going to hear a few clips of Making Contact episodes throughout the years, and in particular shows that were framed in relation to the current political power holders in the United States at that time. Let's start with a special series that you actually helped produce back in 1999. We're going to hear your voice. This was during the protests against the WTO, the World Trade Organization's meeting, the so-called battle in Seattle. It was really a breakout moment for the so-called alternative media because entities like Making Contact had already been covering issues and activism that mass media had more or less no idea about. And those social movements were suddenly in the spotlight. So let's take a quick listen to a few clips from the 1999 Making Contact series titled World Trade Watch.
6: In Seattle, I'm Philip Babich with these news headlines. The air tastes of pepper spray. Eyes are stinging from tear gas. The drone of helicopters overhead has become background noise. In the core business district, authorities have clamped down hard, lining street after street with police suited up in riot gear, and soldiers from the National Guard wearing camouflage combat fatigues. Rows of hulking figures wearing black armor, helmets and gas masks are brandishing heavy batons. Welcome to downtown Seattle.
7: President Clinton addressed the World Trade Organization and told delegates that opening foreign markets would lead to a more peaceful world.
8: The world is a better place than it would have been had we not had the last 50 years of increasing economic cooperation for trade and investment. The world of the future will be a safer place if we continue to work together in a rule-based system.
7: Joining us in the studio now is Deborah Toler, a specialist in global political economy and an analyst for World Trade Watch Radio throughout this week.
9: Deborah, we have heard the Clinton administration throughout the week begin to adopt some of the rhetoric of protecting labor standards, environmental rights. Do you think that this is an attempt at co-optation, or do you think that this is really a measure of how much the protesters and the opposition has begun to move the agenda and the debate?
10: Well, I think that the protesters have moved the debate to the extent that they feel like they have to do some kind of make an attempt at co-optation, whereas before they didn't feel like they even had to do that. And my understanding, although I haven't been able to confirm this, and I want to emphasize that, but my understanding is that a number of major environmental groups and others have already, you know, they held meetings with President Clinton yesterday. They didn't reach any agreements on anything because, as he typically does, he didn't offer anything. But the attempts are already on the table.
5: So, Norman, that WTO protest era that arose during the two terms of President Bill Clinton, it was the rise of the neoliberal, and Clinton was in some ways the most conservative Democrat to occupy the White House in the modern era. Can you talk about what you saw Making Contact's role as in those days? How were you positioning yourself in relation to the dominant political powers? And also in relation to what we called at that time mainstream media, what was the hole you were trying to fill?
4: Making Contact was running very parallel to the upsurge of organizing. And as an independent media outlet, we really saw ourselves, and I think for decades later, Making Contact has continued to see itself as an amplifier, as a voice, and a catalyst for people to not just take what's handed down, but to organize, to say, we have a vision, we have understanding, we keep learning, and we're not going to be passive and just be force-fed the messaging from the dominant political forces, or for that matter, the corporate media. And as it happened, the 1990s was a real time of transition in both directions. The, as you mentioned, the more neoliberal model, the idea coming down not through rhetoric so much as through practice, that deregulation was the way to go, that in the words of Bill Clinton, the era of big government is over, although there was always an asterisk, Pentagon prisons and so forth. They wanted those to get bigger, not smaller. But meanwhile, countering all that was, as usual, grassroots organizing and also the growth of media, including really the beginning of the internet. So people were looking at different ways to do basically the same thing, which was to challenge corporate power, to challenge militarism, and to say that there are human rights that are much broader than conventionally defined: healthcare, education, housing, all sorts of ways that people have a right to equality rather than what turned out to be the beginning of vast income inequality and further democratization.
5: And what about seeing the activists that you had been covering all of a sudden on the covers of newspapers around the country? And as I understand it, I wasn't there, but mainstream media calling you and your colleagues up saying, can you come on? Can you help us make sense of this? What did that feel like in those moments? Did it feel like there was a big change coming? This was the beginning of we're finally getting the attention. These issues are, things are finally going to change. How did you perceive that shift at the moment?
4: Well, as it often is the case, the activists who make it happen are talked about much more than heard from. And whether we're talking 1999 or 2026, just think about right now, democratic socialists are talked about a lot because we're winning more and more elections. We're talked about, but not heard from very much. And to the extent that activists were heard from at the time of the WTO protests in Seattle and immediately afterward, I think there was a disconnect that the mainstream journalists were trying to somehow bridge, because it seemed to them, since the media radar is pointed so high, not at the grassroots, that this was coming just like a bolt from the blue. How did this happen? It was an overnight success for movements that had been building for years and years, in some senses, decades and decades, how much the analysis came through is hard to say. I mean, some of the reasons did filter through the mainstream media, but to a large extent, there was a big mystification.
5: Okay, so after Bill Clinton came George W. Bush, and of course, less than a year into Bush's first term was September 11th, 2001, which quickly led to some of the longest wars in U.S. history. We're talking about Afghanistan and Iraq. Let's hear a clip from a 2002 episode produced by longtime Making Contact correspondent Reese Ehrlich. He was on the ground in Iraq.
11: We visited the Al-Mansour Pediatric Hospital in Baghdad, and while there, we talked with Dr. Saad Hassani, who is the chief resident in the pediatric wards, and he told us about the conditions facing the children with cancer and leukemia in Baghdad.
12: Here we can see a lot of rare malignant disorders in children, and even the age group is different. Here we have babies of 6 months age and even 3 or 4 months age. If there is a missing of one or two items, this will drop the prognosis dramatically. The United States supplied Iraq previously with these material, but from time to time it is missing for 1 month or 2 months, and then they supply it again. And that's the way the United States fight Iraqi people or children. That's the way they kill these children.
5: Norman, the 8 years of George W. Bush resulted in so much death in the Middle East, Iraqis, Afghanis, U.S., and other allies, soldiers, contractors. It's also when we got the Patriot Act and what ended up being a more or less permanent security state. We lost civil liberties, saw the expansion of executive power. And because of the 2001 attacks, dissent was branded as unpatriotic and dangerous. Now, the U.S. is far from the first or only country to be consumed by that dynamic. It's often in a government's interest to try and silence criticism. So I'd like to hear your thoughts on what role media should play in those moments, and what role Making Contact, Pacifica Radio, and other progressive media entities did play during those years under George W. Bush.
4: I'm glad you mentioned Reese Ehrlich, because he was an extraordinary foreign correspondent based in Oakland, California. And he filled a gap as best he could, which was appreciable, between independent progressive media and the mainstream. He was able to report for both. He did that for Making Contact. I was lucky to be with him on that trip to Iraq in September of 2002. And we saw the effect of sanctions in the cancer hospital in Baghdad, where children were literally dying because of the Clinton administration's and then the Bush administration's sanctions on Iraq. This was about 6 months or so before the invasion. And I think the role of independent media was to, unfortunately, be the Cassandra before the invasion, before March of 2003, to warn of the dire consequences and the lies that the impending war was really based on. And then afterwards was the increased militarization, not only of the economy, but also, you might say, of consciousness. One notable thing, and I think it's an index of the role of media, that after September 11th, 2001, there were several weeks of agenda building for attacking Afghanistan. And before that attack took place in October of 2001, the polling showed, according to Gallup, that 90% of the public supported attacking Afghanistan. Only 5% were opposed. Well, that's Soviet Union kind of statistics for the effectiveness of a propaganda system. When we keep in mind that none of the 19 hijackers on 9/11 were Afghans themselves, it really is stunning that there would be that kind of near consensus among the population. And yet it's a testament to the kind of media coverage that really was off the charts after 9/11 and really continued for many years.
3: 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That's also where you can find hundreds of archival episodes exploring decades of activism and global struggles for social justice. Okay, now back to the show.
5: We are back with Norman Solomon, and now let's talk about the Obama years. Barack Obama's election itself was seen by many as a step forward in the long struggle for social and racial justice. But regardless of your stance on whether that was actual progress, many of Obama's policies were out of step with those movements. So let's hear a quick clip from a 2010 Making Contact piece by reporter Patrick Burke. The story featured garment workers in Los Angeles who were caught up in an immigration enforcement raid on a factory run by the American Apparel Company.
13: Outside a small house 8 miles southeast of downtown LA, Noemi Perez plunges an empty bucket into a barrel of water. Two girls and a boy, all less than 5 years old, play inside. Noemi brings the bucket in to flush the toilet and then gets more water for the dishes. The water inside the house has been shut off for 2 months because her family has been unable to pay the bill.
14: For now, our neighbor in the front is giving us buckets of water.
13: Noemi sewed collars onto American Apparel shirts for almost 7 years until she lost her job in late September. Since then, her job search has led to a series of rejections. She briefly tried working at another LA garment factory, but it only paid her 16 cents per piece. That is when she was actually paid for her work. Meanwhile, her landlord's deadline for eviction has already passed.
14: And the situation is that none of the five adults who live here have been able to find work, except for my brother, who still works for American Apparel. And we don't have the money to pay the rent.
13: American Apparel's main factory is a complex of giant warehouse buildings in downtown LA. Over the years, American Apparel's CEO, Dove Charney, has been a vocal supporter of undocumented immigrants. The company funds an advocacy campaign called Legalize LA, spreading pro-amnesty messages through billboards, t-shirts, and newspaper ads. But the production team on the floor today is only about three-quarters of what it was before September 2009, when Immigration and Customs Enforcement, or ICE, forced the resignation or termination of about 1,600 undocumented workers. Roberto Suro is a professor at the Annenberg School for Communication and Journalism at USC.
15: You know, there's an interesting symbolism in the fact that this was aimed at a company that was very visibly part of the immigration debate and very visibly positioned itself in favor of immigration reform. I certainly don't know how the decision was made to pick this firm as the target, either of the initial investigation or then to be kind of the poster child for the new Obama policy.
5: Norman, one of Obama's nicknames eventually came to be Deporter-in-Chief, but it took a while to really sink in for many of his supporters that this politician, who used much of the same language as they did, wasn't incorporating so many of their actual values into policy. I think maybe it was disorienting because the power structure seemed to be closer, within reach. You had activists who rose up into important positions, people like Van Jones, although his time in the White House was very short-lived. But when a former community organizer is occupying the White House, it has to demand, I imagine, a different orientation for activists and for media. So how should and how did that positioning change during Obama's time in office?
4: Of course, there was a lot of enthusiasm for the election of Barack Obama, a great change after 8 years of George W. Bush, and of course, the symbolism of first African-American president. As time went on, though, I think disaffection set in, and to a large extent, justifiably, there was a poster that had a picture of Martin Luther King and Barack Obama, and under the King part of the poster would say, "I have a dream," and underneath the Obama part of the poster, "I have a drone." Really, Obama escalated the war in Afghanistan. He tripled the number of troops there early on in his presidency. He came into the White House declaring point blank, as he said, "We need to look forward, not backward," in response to the question of should there be any prosecution of the torturers and the administrators who authorized torture under the Bush administration. And basically, Obama, in that sense, embraced the reconciliation part of truth and reconciliation, but skipped the truth part. There was also very much the class issue. Obama really didn't fight for the working class. He was very oriented towards making nice to Wall Street. And this actually was a precursor for the Trump triumph in 2016, because Obama bailed out the banks soon after he came into office. There was the terrible economic situation in January 2009, and Obama made the banks whole, as the saying goes, while millions of Americans had their houses, figuratively speaking, underwater, and Obama did not bail them out. Then add to that Hillary Clinton, who was a war hawk, being Secretary of State, and then she became, as we know, the presidential nominee of the party in 2016. All this set the stage, unfortunately, for what we're still dealing with, which is a neoliberal, militaristic Democratic Party on the whole, although that is beginning, we think, to change. On the other hand, a really big surge by some of the most vile right-wing and now neo-fascist aspects of the Republican Party.
5: After Obama, and some say a direct reaction to Obama, we found ourselves working in the time of Donald Trump as president. One of the roles Making Contact played during Donald Trump's first and now second term was not just documenting resistance in the Trump era, but giving our listeners context, understanding how we got to the point where someone like that could be elected and was putting into place policies like the so-called Muslim ban, and of course installing a Supreme Court that would go on to overturn Roe versus Wade, take away women's right to choose abortion, and many other policies. Here's a clip from an interview we did with author Elie Mistal about how the path was laid well before Trump's election in 2016.
16: This didn't just start with Trump. Republicans have been seeding the Supreme Court with extremists for at least the past 50 years. This is the time of consequences, of allowing those legal arsonists in nice clothes to get control of the third branch of government. Republicans have been on this game for 40, 50 years, and Democrats have been on the game of like, well, we just need good, strong institutional justices, not understanding that there was a whole revolution happening right under their noses, orchestrated by Republicans, orchestrated by the Federal Society, to turn the Supreme Court into what it has now become, which is an institution wholly incapable of holding Donald Trump and the executive accountable for anything.
5: Norman, keeping track of Donald Trump's ever-changing policies, along with his false, offensive, and otherwise outrageous statements, is pretty much impossible to begin with. And it also can be distracting from what's important. What have you learned about media best practices under Trump? How do you cover a person in power like that?
4: Well, covering a person like Donald Trump means great difficulty. Context really is crucial. And what's underneath is fundamentally corporate power and the militarism that is intertwined with it and systemic injustice. And so the context has to be what is happening to people's lives as a result of policy. And I think that at any time, that's a shortcoming generally of mass media, in that there's policy and then there are maybe occasional human interest stories, but they're not woven together to cause and effect. Why is there so much income inequality? Why are so many people facing the question of how do they pay their rent or put food on the table, et cetera, et cetera? And when policy can be joined with the dire results of the policy, then we've got journalism going. That has not been generally the mass media MO. It has been what Making Contact has been about. It's really independent media that digs under the surface, not just chasing the daily news, but being really an investigative magazine on the air.
5: We did receive a brief four-year reprieve, a pause in Donald Trump's term. Joe Biden was elected, and the world seemed to breathe a sigh of relief, at least momentarily. But, of course, for many parts of the world, one in particular, Biden's term in office has been a disaster, and I'm talking about Palestinians living in Gaza. Let's listen to a clip of correspondent Rami Almagari, one of our reporters who lives in Gaza. This is a piece narrated by Making Contact producer Lucy Kang.
17: Rami's family was on a crowded stretch south of Gaza City when the army opened fire.
18: Israeli tanks bombarded the convoy of people displacing to the southern region of the Gaza Strip, and the car was there. The Israeli tanks hit the cars. One of the shells hit the car of their uncle, and their uncle was fatally injured and killed, while my children and their mother were saved. My little children, boy and girl, 3 years and 5 years old, were miraculously survived from that strike.
17: Since October, Israel had been forcing Palestinians south into Rafah, which they told people was a safe zone. But then in the spring, they started threatening a ground invasion. And President Biden said if the army crossed that border, he would withhold some military shipments to Israel. But when the Israeli army invaded the city in May, U.S. military support for Israel didn't change. So Palestinians were pushed north again.
5: You recently published a book titled The Blue Road to Trump Hell, How Corporate Democrats Paved the Way for Autocracy. And it contains a bunch of your articles and essays from the past decade. Many of those pieces center on the Democratic Party's resistance to open up their ranks to progressive ideas. Many of them center on them keeping Bernie Sanders from winning the Democratic primary. And overall, the message seems to be the Democrats are not listening to their voters, to the grassroots, and they will continue to lose as long as this is the case. Palestine seems like a great example of this, no?
4: Absolutely. What is so key, whether we're talking about activism or journalism, is to have a single standard of human rights. If it's wrong for Russia to bomb civilians in Ukraine, then it's wrong for Israel to bomb civilians in Gaza. People have a moral sense. No matter how they might express it, we might or may not agree with it, but people are dissuaded from voting for a presidential candidate who doesn't seem to have a consistent or real moral compass. Mass media simply in the United States have a tremendous problem with having a single standard on human rights and war in general. The window on the world is painted red, white, and blue, and the distortion from our window on the world, therefore, is extreme. Making Contact and other independent media outlets do have a single standard of human rights, and that's what activism is all about. So, in a sense, activist media is simply saying that we don't trim our sails to how the wind is blowing from powerful people.
5: Norman Solomon is the executive director of the Institute for Public Accuracy. He's also one of the co-founders of Making Contact. Norman, thanks so much for joining us. As always, do you have any last words about this passing of the torch to Pacifica Radio more than 30 years after you helped create this show?
4: Well, Andrew, I'd put it this way. An independent media outlet that's been vibrant for so long, passing the torch to another independent media outlet that's been vibrant for so long, is just wonderful. And we need to keep the fires burning.
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5: 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Hey, listen, we got a busy week planned here on Oak Ridge Outdoors Radio. We're going to be talking a little bit about trail cams. Going to be visiting with a good friend of mine, Chris Worthing, and Matt Lefebvre. It was a great visit we had, and we talked about a bunch of different stuff, and we talked a lot about trail cameras, and I kind of pieced some things together about trail cams. Trail cams are not just for hunters. I mean, hunters use them, sportsmen use them all the time, and it's great. A lot of folks are using them in different aspects. They're using them for security at their home, their property. They're using them to see what's going on. I enjoy trail cameras. I have trail cameras out probably 12 months a year, not a lot of them at 12 months a year, but I like to see what's going on out there. And it kind of keeps me in the mood of getting out in the woods, even though when the weather's not so good, I can get out there. So we're going to be talking a little bit about that this week. And we're going to be talking about the fishing conditions report. Hey, folks, before we get into anything, make sure you get down, get your hunting license, New York State hunting license, and get applied for your DOE tags too, your DMAP tags, and make sure you understand the rules and regulations, what's going on with the hunting licenses, the big game hunting licenses here in New York State this year. It's real important. Don't always go by what's on social media. Read the syllabus, do your research, ask the questions. They will give you the proper answers. Folks, stick around, buckle up. We got a busy show for you this week.
6: Yeah, I'm anxious to hear more about that Yellowstone camera, some of the specifics of it. They're totally cell cameras, correct?
7: Yes, yep, total cell camera.
6: Do they even have a version of just SD card you pull?
7: Not at this time. There is an SD card in there, but at this time it's not it's SD only. They have two options. They have a wide angle, and then your standard camera are what they offer in today's world.
6: Okay.
7: So, they're really gaining a lot of ground. Wisconsin DCNR just picked them up as the exclusive camera for Wisconsin.
6: Okay. So are they similar to like a reveal where they'll bounce off of any tower and pick up the best signal, that type of thing?
7: That's correct. Yeah, AT&T, T-Mobile, Verizon, whichever's strongest in your area, that's what it'll latch on to.
6: Okay. Do they have external antennas or anything?
7: Yes, it does.
6: Okay. Like I personally have reveals, but the antennas kind of swivel and tighten, and I do not like that. What kind are on the Yellowstone?
7: Very similar. You can rotate it where you want it and then tighten it down.
6: Okay. Because the ones on the reveals come loose constantly and they flop down and you can see them in the edge of my pictures. Okay. It irritates me.
7: Yeah, I've never had one come loose after I've locked it down.
6: Okay. Yeah, these are just a knurled knob, and they don't tighten well. I don't know what the deal is, but every once in a while, I got to go in and flip that sucker back up. But are they totally IR then? I mean,
7: yeah, it's like a black flash and no glow.
6: Okay, gotcha. They sound very interesting. Their plans, are they pricey or the comparable? Yeah,
7: so what they just came out with is an unlimited, and the unlimited, I'm going to pull my papers here to make sure I say it right.
6: Sure.
7: So it's $10.75 a month, if you pay annually, if you pay for the whole year, okay. And then $5 for 100 videos per month. So for $15.75, you get unlimited pictures and 100 videos if you like running videos. We talk more about that. I'm a video guy. I don't care for pictures. I want to see where the animal's coming from. I want to see what they're doing. I want to see their interaction with the scrape, with other animals. And again, it depends on what I'm running them for. I run on some logs and things like that. You know, I run for raccoons. I set up on beaver dams. I'm looking for more things than just deer.
6: Right. Yeah. Now right now I still have them set for pictures, but when I get into, you know, within a month of archery, and if they're still hitting my coming through my camera angle, I will swap over to video then. And like you said, I use that intel to tell me which direction they're coming from, or, you know, entering and exiting that scrape. Because you could get a picture and they might have been there for 10 seconds and spun all the way around, and you have no idea which way they came from.

0: Real quick
1: question. On the Yellowstone cameras, do you have to set for video at the camera, or can you do it through, I'm assuming there's an app that you download, or can you switch it over to the app?
0: Yeah, so you don't do anything on the camera other than turn the camera on, and everything is done on your phone. And it does have a live view as well, or live pick. You just tell it, I want a pick or a video now, and it'll take it at that second.
1: That's awesome. Okay. That's awesome.
2: Yeah, that very, very competitive with Reveal here, it sounds like. And if the quality's better, which I've seen some of your pictures, I think the quality is better, to be honest. Because like I said, I have these Reveals. I don't get real good quality pictures. I'm just being honest.
0: I mean, there's a lot of good cameras out there. And again, it depends on what you're going for. I mean, I got places, I'm on state land. There are places I put the, the $30 Tascos, and they work just great for what I'm looking for.
2: I have a ton of them.
0: Yeah. But if I'm looking for, really good high end quality, GuardiPro is another name that's coming out. They're running 4K video. That's an SD card that I've got out in the field. A lot of guys in Western Pennsylvania, some of the guys I know out there, they're putting cameras on the log crossings across the creek and on snake, rattlesnake dens and things like that. They're getting really high-end quality video out of these cameras. It's amazing what they do nowadays.
2: Yeah. I as well have a bunch of different plethora of cameras and try different ones. But on the state land, like you said, I'm running those Tascos because – I just can't afford to have them stolen or whatever. But one of the things that I use is what's called a spy high mount. I may have mentioned this to you. And the spy high mounting system, it's a little pricey up front, but I have never lost a camera since I started using that. And that all came about because myself and a buddy had a lease, and we had a guy come in and stole almost all our – he got 9 trail cameras.
0: Oh, my.
2: He got 9 cameras and cut our electric fence all around our soybean plot and smashed the solar panel. But we had a camera mounted up high, and he missed that one. And we caught a couple of photos of this guy. We ended up getting the state police involved, and they went and visited him and had a good talk with him. The cameras that he actually got were my buddy's personal property. They weren't mine. So he decided not to press charges. And I said, you may have messed up there. Somebody needs to be made example of sometimes. Yep, and this guy was the guy. And I think if it was me, I would have pulled the trigger. But my buddy didn't press charges because he was afraid of some more retaliation to the property possibly. But the cops got involved. But thanks to the spy high mounts that I just love these things, and I always promote them. They are just great products in my book. And the only problem is I had a problem with the Reveals, and I don't know if the Yellowstone would be the same. When you put those extendable poles together and you put that camera up in the tree higher than 10 feet, the quality sure drops down and a lot of missed pictures. And at first I had these things up like 14, 15 feet, and I actually called Reveal, and I was like, look, I don't know what's going on, but these things suck. I just outright told them, and they were like, whoa, tell me what's going on. And I explained it to them, and they countered that and told me, oh, you've got them too high. So yeah, I had to drop them down to like 10 feet.
0: Yeah. That's a lot of what I do at the seminars is talk about, where are you putting this camera? How are you angling it? And optimizing that capture so that you're triggering at the right time and so on. So you do lose when you go up like that, you lose a lot of your angle and your detection. So you got to be careful with it. And a lot of guys don't think about that when they're on a mountainside. And
2: it becomes way less sensitive then.
1: Yeah. We lost him. He froze up on us. Matt was telling me earlier that they had a tornado move through close.
2: I heard about some bad weather.
1: Yeah, and he doesn't have any electric at the house.
2: Oh, boy.
1: He's running off cell phones. So, Matt, if you hear us, go ahead and go off and then come back on. Let's do that. But talking about these trail cameras in

0: One of the things I wanted to ask, and maybe you can help answer this, Chris, mm-hmm. is how high, and I know a lot of guys get a lot of questions all the time about the positioning of the camera.
1: Right.
0: All right. I know some guys like to put it up higher.
1: Right.
0: And then kind of angle it down. I mean, not high, 4 foot, whatever, and angle it down a little bit.
1: Right.
0: And then other folks will actually do the opposite. They'll put it lower and they'll angle it up a little bit too.
1: Mm.
0: What do you prefer? How do you prefer to do that?
1: I prefer down because it takes them out of the sight picture. Because the deer aren't as aware of it being above them. But I try to, like Matt was just saying, and I was just talking about those reveals, that if I have them up a little bit, not, I can see down and count the points, you know. Mm-hmm. I get a good count of the antlers that way. Yeah. But like we was just saying, you got to watch how high they are, because you'll get a lot of misses, you right. know.
0: We were just talking, Matt, about going the height on how high you're putting your camera. And I know, obviously, it depends on what you're set, you know, what you're set up and what you're looking to accomplish.
1: I mean, you'll hear people say, "Oh, you go in and put it belly button height and all that," but I think you're just attracting other hunters that way, in my book.
2: Yeah. So funny you say that. So you know, at our camp, we've been at our camp for 26 years, and only about 2 years ago was when I first started having some issues with people, and I started making my own cable locks. Which are good, but they're very cumbersome to use. So again, I'm in this for sharing and for the long term. And I was like, I got to come up with something that's better. So I've got a product that I just got 100 prototypes. I'm trying to put out there and see what people like or not. They're a little more flexible, a little easier to use, and it gives you a lot of options, I'll say, for locking. So it removes the strap. It's the lock and the strap in one, and you can go through your normal strap location, but you can also go through the door, because a lot of times now people open up and they'll just steal your SD card. They right. want that as much as they do the camera. So this will lock not only the camera, but it'll lock the door at the same time with one lock.
0: Is that actually on the market?
2: It is very small. I've got 100 here at my house that I just got and just labeled up. That I'm going to be starting to take the shows, and I'm going to see how they're received. Handed them out to a couple buddies. They really like them. So I'm anxious to see how it goes with other people.
1: Well, if you need any volunteers, you can send me one.
2: I'll send you one.
1: Because I'm running about a dozen right now, you know.
2: Yeah.
1: And I know that's not a lot, but to some people that's a lot. You know,
2: for sure.
1: I just can't keep up with them all right now. I'm just a little too busy at the moment.
2: Yeah, and that's what Craig and I were talking earlier. You know, part of what I do is starting here with the seminars is, you know, at the shows it's amazing. There's especially the older crowd. They're intimidated. They don't understand the camera. You know, what's the megapixels? What's the SD card even do? So a lot of it is just helping people get set up and teaching them how to go out and put it and. You know, they're happy to just get that first deer on camera.
1: Right. Right. And the direction's a lot, too. You know, you don't want your camera facing straight east when the sun comes up.
2: Right.
1: You know, certain things like that, you know, that'll just be helpful in your seminars. I know you've got an upcoming seminar, and you're probably going to touch on stuff like that. You know, the direction of the camera, east and west, could be bad, I guess, if you look at it that way, because you're going to get the upcoming sun and the down sun.
2: Yeah, that's what we tell people. We tell them, you know, your best option is to go north, and then your second best is to go south. And again, it's not hard and fast. I guarantee I put some east and west. It depends upon your canopy and are you going to get that sun. Every set is a little different. So I equate it to, you know, it's the same like the Reveal and the Yellowstone, the Chevy, the Ford, they're all good. It's just personal preference and what you like and are you enjoying it? You know, so that's what it's all about, getting out there and enjoying it.
1: Yep.
0: So Matt, the product that you just are introducing right now, what's it called again?
2: I don't have a name for it.
0: Other than you don't have a name. Okay.
2: Other than that it's from Rebel Outdoors and that it's a cable lock.
0: Okay. I just been double checking. I stuck on your website and I was looking for pictures to pop up, but that's okay.
2: Yeah, it's that new that, you know, like I say, I just got them and I just finished labeling them all up, and I'm going to be
0: awesome.
2: This weekend I'm going to be at a show in Harrisburg. The Game Commission is opening up their parking lot for a free, they call it a gear exchange.
1: I saw
2: so
1: that.
2: I'm going to be set up there, and I'll have them there.
0: Sweet.
1: I saw your post you had, I think it was Tuesday, when you showed one of those wrapped around a tree.
2: So that was a reveal. That's up in Potter County. I did, not only I hung the camera, but I also put it through the lock for the door. So again, once and done. And it is much smaller. It replaces that strap. I struggle, you know, you to put some of those straps on the tree, and then you got to run a lock on top of that. This just takes care of it all in one. So
1: for the listeners, Matt has developed, it's a almost like the old, let's just say, the Python lock. It's a cable that wraps around, but it's different. It's not a Python. It's different. It wraps around and goes through the door, and it's a cam buckle or a cam mechanism.
2: Correct.
1: That tightens it somehow so that you get that certain tension to cinch down on the camera and the tree and get a bite.
2: Correct.
1: Whereas
2: the Python, that's pretty heavy cable. This is a much thinner cable. Again, if people want it, it's just like breaking in your house. If they want to get in, they're going to get in. If they want that camera, they're going to get it, or they're going to bust it up.
1: They'll break the plastic.
2: Exactly. So this is going to lock it. If somebody's out there with a pair of cable locks or cable cutters, they can cut through it.
0: Yeah.
2: But again, it's just something, you know, to help.
0: What diameter tree are you set up for at this particular time with your new setup, with your new system?
2: This is a 6-foot piece of cable. You can go up to and it's very flexible. Whereas some of the heavier cables, you know, this will roll up and be about a 3-inch round
0: awesome.
2: Item. So that was the thing that I struggled with. I started making my own cable locks, and they were hard to roll up and put in a backpack. And this is just very flexible, very easy to pack up, very easy to take out. You know, in the spring, you know, once the trails open, I put a lot of stuff out with my ATV on the state land. You know, I'll throw, you know, 6-8 trail cameras in a trail camera backpack that I have. And, you know, that space is important. And this really helped me as well to be able to take all those cable locks out there at the same time.
0: Well, I'll tell you what, again, great information. Getting a chance to visit with Chris and Matt and myself, we just, you know, start talking about trail cameras, talking about deer season, and not only deer, but everything you can catch on a trail camera. It's a lot of fun. Even if you're not getting out and doing any hunting, if you just want to hunt with the trail camera, I keep my cameras out in different spots on and off throughout the year, and enjoy it. You know, I'm getting everything from fox pictures to deer pictures, of course, and turkey, of course, and small game like squirrels and rabbits. You can set your camera up depending on the camera itself. You can set it up for small game, you can set it up for big game, and there are cameras. I just want to see what's going on in a certain area. I want to see what's happening. We've caught grouse and even some pheasant earlier this year, so there's a lot of great opportunities for trail cams. And you know what, there's a ton of different trail cameras out there, ton of different platforms that you can get your pictures and your videos back. It just really depends on what you're looking to accomplish. And I enjoy just getting stuff. You know, I'm just a little geeky when it comes to my trail cameras, and I just enjoy being out there. And like Matt, I like it. You know, it's just it gives me, it adds the season for me. It gives me a chance to just, you know, while I'm not in the woods, I can kind of see what's going on out there, and it's a lot of fun. It's a lot of fun. So I encourage folks to get out and just set some trail cameras out. And, you know, Matt and, you know, myself and Chris, you know, kind of gave you some great tips and some different things to do. And so we always enjoy visiting with different folks. And, you know, of course, Chris is a great, great trail camera guy, and I always pick his brain every time we get a chance to sit down and chit chat. So, again, thanks, Matt. Really appreciate your time. visiting with us last week. It was a lot of fun. We had a great time. Hey, listen, let's get into the fishing conditions report. Let's get started right up on Destination Niagara USA. Bass and walleye fishing continues to be good on the lower Niagara River, but you know, recently this rain this past week is really going to mess things up for this coming week, but it will stabilize, and when things stabilize, things will get right back to where they were. You have to understand the weather really kicked up, especially on the shores of anybody that was up around Lake Erie, Lake Ontario. You really know what was going on up there, and you just saw some of the flooding and some of the activities in some of the creeks. So things are going to be a little messed up on our friends to the north on Ontario and in Lake Erie for the next few days anyway. But then it'll straighten back around. One thing we're doing, if you're looking for some action up on the Niagara River, lower Niagara River, you know, typically the walleyes this time of year are really into worm harnesses, especially on the lower Niagara River. They just like that meat. They just love it. So when you get out there, that's one of the things. If you're going for walleyes, that's a great thing to do. Now, if you're looking for jig fishing for walleyes, you can do that too, right off the Niagara Bar. Some of the best colors are purple and white. Bass are also very aggressive on jigs. Crayfish and soft plastics are great for this. Bass can also be found around Devil's Hole. Crabs and shiners on three-way jigs. I mean, pretty much you can get a little bit of everything. Now, this weather that just moved through Lake Ontario, it's going to affect it, but not as much as a shallower Lake Erie side. So over on Lake Ontario, standard-sized rigs have been spoons and divers 40 to 60 feet down, about 100 to 20 to 150 clicks back to run on your deep divers, your high divers, too. It's been consistent all the way through for kings and some cohos, but lots of steelhead is coming through there. Now, don't forget Lake Ontario Fall County Trout and Salmon Derby. We'll be on starting on the 21st, which it started already, and it goes all the way through Labor Day. So if you want any more information about any of that stuff, please check out Destination Niagara USA. They've got tons of information. Here again, walleye fishing up on Lake Erie has been absolutely phenomenal. The weather will straighten itself around, and you're going to start looking for fish probably just west of Sturgeon in about 60 to 80 foot of water. Here again, stick baits and worm harnesses, run them down. They're going to be pretty tight to the bottom after this front move through. They're going to be really tight, so you want to run them down to 50 to 70 feet anyway up on Lake Erie. Talked a little bit about Lake Ontario. We did not mention the excellent brown trout fishing activity, and I just remembered this. There are lots of trophy brown trout, the 10 to 15 pound range. I mean, they're in depths of 50 to 100 feet. That's the good starting point. Good starting point for brown trout up on Lake Ontario. Chautauqua Lake. We talked last week on how the muskie fishing has started to pick up a little bit. It's been good through the season now. Fall's going to move through. Muskies are going to be feeding heavy along the walleye and the bass. But we'll talk about muskies this week. And anglers are really, when you're looking this time of year, the end of the summer, into September, outside weed edges are going to be your ticket. And the best way to do that is by casting oversized jerk baits, stick baits, and even spinners, bucktail spinners. I like, when I'm this time of year, I like that 20 to 30 foot of water. If I can find a weed edge that drops into 20 to 30 foot of water, man, I will pound the dickens out of that weed edge. It's just unbelievably fantastic. So, you know, a lot of things going on with the fishing. The weather has affected it quite a little bit, but we still got some excellent fishing opportunities here in Chautauqua County, in the Jamestown area. Let's get over to what's going on over the Jamestown Audubon. Hey, don't forget Story Time with Miss Claire, the first Monday in September, which is here. It's coming up. It's right here. It's right there. It's Sunday morning. September 6th, 12:30 to 1. And on the 5th of September, the Audubon Photography Club. And this is for, you don't have to be an excellent photographer. Let me just put that off to the side. You know, even rookies and novices like myself, this is some great, you learn a lot of information hanging around folks that have been doing it longer than you or have some success too. This particular event, there'll be, it starts on September 5th. It'll be on September 5th, starts at 10 a.m., runs till 11. There will be a brief presentation, and it'll talk a little bit about some basic skills, and it'll talk a little bit about the group. The group meets the first Saturday of each month, and coffee and tea are provided. So if you like coffee, go for it. And the big thing is they're really looking for new photographers, too. So it's important to get out there and do this thing. Little Explorers on September 12th. Fantastic Fungi. This is a great little event. Great event for the young folks, 3 to 8 years old. It is on Saturday, the 12th of September, from 10 to 11:30. It is a lot of fun. It's a short indoor lesson explaining the different kinds of fungi, what's good, what's not good, discovering the animals and plants that interact, and how fungi actually is good, for the most part, for our natural environment. And then the kids will get a chance to get outside after they spend some time inside. So, a lot of stuff going on. Pokemon Go Gathering. And we'll be talking more about that. It'll be on September 20th from 1:30 to 4 p.m. And we're going to talk more about that in coming weeks. Let's get over to our friends at the Faulkner Rod and Gun. I'll tell you what, the best breakfast this side of the Mississippi, ladies and gentlemen. It is awesome. 7 a.m. every Sunday morning. And don't forget, monthly board meeting will be Tuesday, September 1st at 6:30. And then followed by the monthly membership meeting at 7 p.m. Open skeet shoot at the Faulkner Rod and Gun will be on Thursday at 2 p.m. And then again on Saturday morning, September 5th at 10 a.m. We've got a lot of stuff going on at the Jamestown Rifle Club. And we're going to be talking about the Busti Apple Festival in coming weeks, too. And it's an exciting event that the all the members at the Jamestown Rifle Club team up with the Busti Historical Society and help out with the Apple Festival. So it's a lot of fun. But Monday group meeting meets at 10 a.m. and then Wednesday group at 10 a.m. Senior group at 9 a.m. on Thursday. We will be having at the Jamestown Rifle Club on Saturday, the 5th, a 22 bench rest shoot. Now, remember, Labor Day, the 1st is the first Monday in September, which obviously is the 7th. That also is traditionally the day for the monthly meeting at the Jamestown Rifle Club. But we're not going to be having that on the 7th because of Labor Day. So we'll be having the monthly meeting on the 14th, which will be the second day, the second Monday in September. And that meeting starts at 7:30 a.m. Folks, we got a lot of stuff going on. It's a great time of year here in Chautauqua County in Jamestown area. The weather is changing, slow but sure. And I actually had a little feel of fall in the air last week. So things are getting interesting here. So folks, we appreciate you joining us each and every week here on 107.9. And as always, take a child hunting or fishing because they are the future of the great outdoors.
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7: 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Previous episodes of Creating a Preferred Future have touched on eco-villages, mindful economics, new urbanism, a permaculture boot camp, a makerspace, empowering young people in Syracuse, New York, permaculture in Sardinia, and urban food systems in Houston, and a lot more. Let's pick up where we left off in the first half of this episode, Paradigm Shift and Suburbia. You can find all the previous episodes of Creating a Preferred Future on my website, suburbanpermaculture.org. I do live in the midst of suburbia. There's houses to the left, to the right, across the street, over my backyard fence. I had a 15-foot tall laurel hedge right on the property line that formed a very nice screen between me and the house next door to the west. One day, my neighbor, who was also sympathetic to permaculture, called out through the hedge, "Hey, Jan, what do you think we take this hedge down?" Within 20 minutes, we were at work with a chain in my neighbor's old Chevy Suburban, yanking those large, decorative laurel shrubs out of the ground, like pulling teeth. We did end up constructing a fence, but on both sides of that fence, both Bill and myself had edible landscaping. We replaced an ornamental hedge with edible landscaping. We couldn't have done this project on our own because the laurel hedge was right on top of the property line. This took collaboration between neighbors. It worked out well for both of us. At this point, that west side of my house is like a green tunnel. It shades and cools the west side of my house in the hot summer sun. It's great to make a permaculture transformation project with a suburban property, but Paradigm Shift calls for a much larger scale, and small projects such as Between Me and Bill is just a tantalizing suggestion of what's possible when neighbors cooperate with each other. No doubt the largest single home improvement project I've made here on my property is the construction of what I call the bungalow. At this moment, that is where I'm sitting and working on this audio project. I've lived in this space for almost 15 years. The bungalow is a 400-square-foot passive solar structure. When I first moved into my house, there used to be an old shed exactly here where the bungalow is at this point. That shed was not in good condition. So about 7 years after I moved to this property, I took that shed down and replaced it with the bungalow. I would call the design something like rustic modern. It's made with completely conventional materials. It's post and beam, and then framed between the posts. I designed the bungalow. I find it very aesthetic as well. I started out on the construction helping a friend, but after a time, we parted ways, and I finished the project on my own, asking others for advice when I needed that. This was certainly the most ambitious building project I ever took on, although I did build a structure similar to this in the wilds of northwest Arkansas 45 years ago. A good friend who's an architect was very helpful. Another friend with a wood shop was a big help for building doors. The bungalow has two primary parts. One is core living with a studio, office, and loft. The other is more passive solar. I separate the two spaces with insulated drapery in the cool season. I don't need to be heating all that volume in the solar part. The bungalow also provides the catchment for the large rainwater tank. The bungalow is my space. It's my office, my living. I sleep out here. I still use the main house, but it also increases the residential density of the property. The bungalow helps everyone's eco footprint decrease. I love it. It's a great space. I have a wonderful view, the garden, the glass wall of the sunroom, the lemon tree, and a lot of sky. My neighborhood is totally middle class, but there was a wholesale nursery across the street when I first moved in, but that's long gone. That side of the street is now newer suburban houses, where the wall of the house is as close to the property line as setback regulations allow. My place is very visible from the street. There's a Marionberry hedge and a blackberry hedge, and just a space in between to enter onto the property. That sidewalk from the street is all that remains from taking out the driveway. My neighbors across the street and one of those newer houses are good neighbors. To the east side, also good neighbors. We get along well. Dan is a first responder with the fire department, and Eden is a voice and hearing therapist. On my west side are Peter and Patty. They're retired and great neighbors. Patty told me when they first came over to that house to take a look at buying it, they saw my place, and she said she was thrilled. Look what we can live next to. Peter was actually born in the former East Germany, and his family escaped in the late 40s when he was very young across a blown-up railroad bridge into West Germany, with the East German police closing in. Patty and Peter's place looks unusual from the street as well. Lots of edible landscaping. And over my backyard fence, my neighbors are into permaculture and making some big changes on their property. Transforming this suburban property has been one of the most satisfying and enjoyable projects in my life. I love the idea of producing more of my basic needs right here where I live. I rarely buy fruit and vegetables any time of the year. I love going into the sunroom on a sunny, chilly day and feel the warmth just by the sun going through a glass window. The aesthetics are as important as any other benefit. It just feels good to be here. Looking out my window here in my office, coming home to my property after being gone for a while on my bike, watching the seasons change, having these interactions with nature has been one of my favorite experiences. To see the water level going up in my water storage tanks through the plastic tube in the wintertime when it rains. I see that water level go down in the summer when I draw water for my irrigation. Nature is performance art. There is some type of food production going on here almost 8 months out of the year. There's a sequence starting off in early May that continues on past Christmas time into the new year. I really enjoy putting a TV tray out front of my house by the mailbox with a nice basket full of lemons with a sign that says, "Lemons, 10 for a dollar, or just take some." You don't see very many homegrown lemons for sale in Eugene, but I've met people who've said, "You're the guy with the lemons." I've shared what I've learned here transforming my property in a lot of places. My radio interviews, newspaper articles, I've made presentations from Oak Ridge and Coos Bay to Yale and MIT. Green Mountain College in Vermont paid me to be permaculture resident scholar for a week. I've produced educational posters about suburban permaculture and paradigm shift, and literally have given thousands away. Those posters have found their way to every continent besides Antarctica. I love food storage, making sauerkraut, making grape juice, harvesting peaches. The figs I've grown here on my own property are as good as any figs I've had in the Mediterranean. I've done most of the work here on my property myself. I have paid for help. I've certainly spent a good deal of time at the home improvement store for my various projects. I had a solar hot water heater installed, one of my first home improvements. I have a wonderful heat pump and a high-quality Lopi Revere fireplace insert, even though I don't use it that often. If I was 25 or 30 years old, a career choice I would definitely consider would be to become a permaculture general contractor. If there's going to be any hope for a viable future, transforming suburbia is going to have to be a big part of that equation. And transforming suburbia means people who have skills to do that kind of work. The fact is, many of today's jobs will fit in a preferred future. Jobs that produce solar hot water heaters and heat pumps. Architects who can redesign existing places to make them more ecologically friendly. People who know how to depave driveways. Permaculture designers, edible landscaping. Carpenters for building ADUs in the backyard. Jobs can be created installing rainwater systems. A permaculture general contractor would know all of these people and make arrangements. Well, I've done most of this work on my own property because I can't afford to pay somebody else. I love home and lifestyle improvement projects anyway. I don't want to miss out on the fun. At the same time, a lot of people have enough money they could pay somebody else to transform their property. And that means a permaculture general contractor. Certainly, one of my favorite pastimes here at my place is show and tell. I've hosted countless site tours here over the years. Literally, thousands of people have visited to see what a suburban property can look like. So, there are lots of benefits for transforming a suburban property. You can reduce your own ecological footprint and others. It's creative. It's making smart use of existing infrastructure. There's uplift of the spirit. There's resilience and preparedness. You can share what you learn with other people. You can connect with nature and the seasons. Good for the local economy. We can create conditions for even more benefits. Transforming a suburban property accomplishes all these ideals and benefits all at the same time. Transforming a suburban property and suburbia is a big chunk of the base of the paradigm shift pyramid. I have a lot of information about transforming my suburban property, lots of before and now pictures, and also a link to a 30-minute video tour on YouTube. All that on my website, suburbanpermaculture.org. Okay, let's expand the scope of this conversation into the neighborhood. Within a 15-minute bike ride here in my neighborhood, there are a couple dozen properties that we visit on site tours. Most of them don't have quite as many projects as I do, but still very much worth a visit. I'd like to describe a little bit of this activity in my neighborhood. A year after I moved into my house, I found out about a couple who had bought a property only blocks away from where I live, and they had some plans even more expansive than mine. I've made this comment several times in the primer, and it goes like this. The more paradigm shift projects that come into being, the more likely they're going to find each other and make creative use of that new interaction. That's exactly what's happened between my place and Dharmalaya and Ravi and Michelle. They built a large straw bale structure on their 3/4-acre property, and again, they live only 100 yards away. Just my luck. Their intention was to start a learning center to host events and encourage exactly the same paradigm shift. Their approach includes a little bit more specific and intentional spirituality, and permaculture is a big part of their ideals as well. So after the construction of this 1,000-square-foot straw bale structure in the backyard, that location has been the scene of all kinds of wonderful community building events and projects. They also have a lot of edible landscaping, gardens, and infrastructure to host these events. And again, they moved in only a year after I did. So I watched all of this unfold, and I participated. We've had several local permaculture events at Dharmalaya, with speakers, plenary sessions, workshops, and big circles of people holding hands. A friend of Ravi and Michelle's, who also was part of this spirituality network, bought another large property a couple blocks down the street. That 1-acre property also became an important place in the neighborhood. We had lots of events there as well. The property was rehabilitated from all the wild blackberries growing in the backyard. There's a beautiful, nice, big garden where it used to be a blackberry thicket thanks to a lot of work parties. We've had all kinds of fun events at Vistara. We've had potlucks, educational sessions, site tours, work parties. I've mentioned site tours several times. We've had site tours from a very early point here in River Road neighborhood. I started having people come over to see what I was doing on my property within a couple years of first moving in. I had a site tour here just a couple weeks ago. 30 people came over to see the place. Site tours are just one of the most fun and engaging ways to see places and for people to ask questions, show and tell, make new friends, gain ideas for what we can do in our own lives and properties. A site tour doesn't have to be remarkable. All you really need for a site tour is a garden, something to show people, and take the time and initiative to reach out and make invitations. Invites could go out to any kind of network, especially those networks interested in the environment and public health and well-being. A site tour might include more than one location. We've had site tours here that have gone to 7, 8, 9 properties over a period of several hours. Chances are, if you don't know other people near where you live who are interested in these kinds of issues, you'll meet more people. You could be surprised. We've had dozens of site tours here in the neighborhood over the years, and many dozens of other site tours in other locations around Eugene. Certainly one of the most impressive occasions here in my neighborhood in regard to paradigm shift and permaculture is in the year 2015, we hosted the Northwest Permaculture Convergence. A convergence is a popular permaculture word. What it means is a convention, a gathering, a conference. I've been a part of organizing a number of permaculture convergences here in the Northwest, we have an organization that alternates convergence locations 1 year in Oregon, 1 year in Washington State. The convergences are mostly organized by local volunteers with some help from this bi-state network known as the Northwest Permaculture Convergence. So 1 year in 2015, it was Oregon's turn to organize a convergence. I thought, what an awesome opportunity to organize a suburban permaculture convergence. I know of other permaculture convergences all over the country, in the Midwest, in Florida, in California, in Texas, the Northeast. After all, permaculture is a movement. But I had never heard of a permaculture convergence in the middle of a suburban neighborhood. So we did organize a suburban permaculture convergence here in River Road neighborhood. We had some organizational help from the larger organization, but most of the work was done by volunteers right here in the neighborhood. In the primer for Paradigm Shift, a topic I address is the idea of allies and assets. Who and what do you have available for working with in common cause for a good reason? Almost any city or town has allies and assets for helping to create a preferred future. Those allies may or may not identify with permaculture and paradigm shift, but still they are allies. So a very important asset we have right here in our own neighborhood is the Neighborhood Recreation Center. A good chunk of my taxes go to help support the River Road Recreation Center. It's about a 10-minute bike ride from where I live. The place has an indoor pool. There's a big park. There's meeting rooms. The Rec Center offers courses and programs for young people, for students, for adults, for seniors. That's what a community center is there for, to build community. So we made arrangements to use the Rec Center. They're great to work with, gave us a very good rate to rent the center for an entire weekend, plus the outdoor shelters. The convergence included all kinds of workshops and presentations. We had a full schedule. And again, of course, we had site tours in the neighborhood and other parts of Eugene and even two locations out in the country. There's lots to show and tell in Eugene and nearby in terms of permaculture. On one site tour, I had 75 people in my backyard, and they came from all over the Northwest. We had plenary sessions inside the Rec Center for those who registered, and the cost was very modest. We had a wonderful menu of meals cooked right there at the Rec Center. They have a kitchen. We even found places for people from out of town to camp out in people's backyards here in the neighborhood. Much of the event was free. The site tours, we had an outdoor expo with various kinds of permaculture exhibits and vendors who paid a small fee, which helped support the convergence. There was a bookstore. There was a kids area. All the outdoor activities were free. We estimated something like 600 or 700 people participated in one way or another. One of the important assets we have in the neighborhood that was important with helping with the convergence is our neighborhood association. Many cities have neighborhood programs. Almost all of Eugene's 26 neighborhoods have a neighborhood association. Those neighborhood associations are usually made up of people who live in that neighborhood. Typically, they have a monthly meeting and a board of directors elected from people in the neighborhood. The city provides services to help the neighborhood association address the issues in the neighborhood, but for the most part, it is the neighborhood that sets its own agenda. And that could be development, traffic, crime, homelessness, environmental concerns. Every neighborhood has some types of issues, and the goal of the neighborhood association is to help the neighborhood be a better place to live. Those who participate create the agenda. For example, I've been on the board of my neighborhood association something like 15 of the last 20 years, and our neighborhood newsletters, both by email and also hard copy, have often included information about permaculture. We have committees focused on emergency preparedness and human rights, and the Greenway, which is the east boundary of River Road along the Willamette River. It's looking like we had some success dealing with a business not in our neighborhood but nearby that made industrial noises that bothered a lot of people in the neighborhood, and we finally prevailed upon the city to do something about it. And our neighborhood association helped promote the convergence. So the take-home message is that neighborhood associations are a great place to become involved. You can check with your city to find out if you have a neighborhood program. And they can tell you if there is, where does your group meet, what time, what date. Just about every neighborhood association is very welcoming to newcomers. The Primer advocates civic culture, where people are involved with where they live. Neighborhood associations are a great way to become involved with civic culture. This is Jan Spencer and Creating a Preferred Future. Upcoming episodes of Creating a Preferred Future will continue with these ideas, these ideals, and actions that we talked about in A Primer for Paradigm Shift. I think one of the absolutely most important tasks for Paradigm Shift is to learn about real-life examples of people who are living Paradigm Shift. They're not involved in theory. They're involved with creating a preferred future. We want to know more about that. We want to see more examples at home, business, community, young people, ecological restoration, and more. Our next episode, let's plan to look at Kyle Ash Eco Village in Portland, an old run-down apartment complex turned into an eco village. It's a great story. Please join us. Until then, be strong, be safe, be well, but don't be shy.

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up the street, a procession for the thief. 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A smirk was down his lips and in his hand a rusty flask. Even in death

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Is there anything left? 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

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The drinks have gone, it's my turn, I talked a little shit. But your friends just laughed and chimed right in, telling yarn so good it made me.

By the time the sun was at its peak, everybody there was pissed. And I can say with some degree of certainty, the old bastard will be missed. I thought your life was nothing more than one long grip. Now I sit weeping by your coffin, clutching a bottle in my fist.

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4: You are listening to Community Matters for Thursday, August 20th. I'm Julia Cisla-Hanley. Coming up on today's program, we learn more about how Chautauqua County government is working to help those who are unhoused. St. Susan Center is bringing back a cooking contest to raise funds for a new freezer. And the Robert H. Jackson Center has some very timely discussions set for September. That's all coming up on today's program in a moment. The number of people unhoused in Chautauqua County rose dramatically following the end of the eviction moratorium that was in place in New York State as part of COVID-19 relief. Chautauqua County's Department of Mental Hygiene and Social Services Commissioner Carmelo Hernandez discusses what the county is hoping to do with another local organization to provide permanent housing for the homeless. We're welcoming to the WRFA studios a commissioner for the Chautauqua County Department of Mental Hygiene and Social Services, Carmelo Hernandez. Thank you for coming in today.
5: Oh, no, thank you for having me.
4: So this is an interesting situation where your office reached out to me and said, hey, can Carmelo come in and talk about homelessness with you? And I thought, well, sure, because it may be August here and it's, you know, it's warm out, you know, maybe a muggy sun and all the great things, but there are still things happening in the homeless community and people still have a lot of questions and misconceptions about what is happening as well. And so I thought this was a good opportunity to, you know, for me to get some more information about where we are with Chautauqua County and how things with, you know, the issue of homelessness is being addressed. So thank you for making that outreach.
5: Oh, no, no worries. Thank you for having me. It was an opportunity to hopefully educate the community and what it is that we're dealing with and seeing on a day-to-day basis, but also the misconceptions that there is about the homeless community and what that entails. And I mean, I'll give a quick example where we have what's called different stages of homelessness or what we would consider homelessness. You have the HUD definition, which says chronically homeless. I know New York State now says, you know, long-term homeless, and you get to decide what that looks like depending on what programming you're operating for, and it's based off data. But a big misconception is that, so a individual who's in emergency housing, whether that's one of our hotels that we're utilizing for emergency housing or a licensed OTDA shelter, which is Office of Temporary Disability Assistance, they're homeless, yes, but they're not street homeless. They could still be considered chronically homeless as well, depending on the length of time that they've been using the emergency housing. Then you also have folks who are also couch surfing as well. So do they have their own home? No, they do not. But unfortunately, they are couch surfing, and it's considered also part of homelessness as well. And then we have our homeless population, which is unhoused. What that number specifically is in Chautauqua County, I think we can have a pretty good idea, but I think it's depending which when you look at it. If you look at the point in time count, it's during the coldest month, so we'll get 1 to 2 folks there. However, when you look at the data from the warming center and the recipients that they see on a nightly basis during the cold blue season, and then you look at what happens when it does get warm and you do have some encampments, I think we're facing possibly anywhere between 25 to 35 street homeless that are unhoused, that are finding somewhere to stay in the colder months, whether that is cold blue, possible incarceration, and or possibly getting sanctions lifted because they are willing to comply for a short period of time. I think those numbers and the way we attack each one of those is very different as well.
4: When it comes to, I mean, you mentioned street homeless, which is, you know, as you said, someone who is not living in a house. They are living in an encampment or living out of a shelter and everything. And taking that together with the folks who are receiving emergency housing and then those who maybe you don't see, the couch surfers. I mean, is that number, do you have any kind of handle on what that number is in Chautauqua County or even Jamestown right now?
5: I could most definitely tell you what we have in emergency housing. That one I can. And I have data here that I'm most willing can share. We, during the cold months, we hit in access in emergency housing of, we were at one point 180. Now we're at 145. So I could tell you the data as of 2 days ago. 2 days ago, we have 81 single adult males, 38 single adult females, and 29 families with children that are in emergency housing. Mm-hmm. So that means they came to us, they applied for services, they qualified, and we housed them in emergency housing. Now, when it comes to the encampments, that I wouldn't know, or the couch surfers, I wouldn't know either. It all depends on what they disclose during the application.
4: Mm-hmm. And that also depends on probably if, like you said, the point in time.
5: Point in time count, yes.
4: Count, and that, of course, that taking place is one day, and it's done in the cold weather months, I think January. So it's like, yeah, getting an accurate count when you're only doing one a year at the coldest time. That I can see why it's hard. But still, either way, with emergency housing, that, I mean, that is a sizable number of folks. And of course, it could be for any, you know, variety of reasons. You know, I am aware of some fires we've had in Jamestown where I think there were families who were displaced. So they would be probably counted in that emergency housing number, too.
5: Yes.
4: Okay. So when it comes to, and you and I were talking beforehand that, you know, at the last county legislature meeting that was held at the end of July at the Robert H. Jackson Center, that it was mentioned that a question about outreach. And I think this is one of those tough things to understand about how homelessness is addressed in Chautauqua County, is who is responsible for helping those who are in house, who is responsible for providing services. And I always look at it that there's two groups. There's Chautauqua Opportunities Inc., which is charged by HUD as a continuum of care agency, and so they do stuff. And then Chautauqua County Department of Mental Hygiene and Social Services, you guys have other stuff. And but I think on your side, you probably have some mandates that you receive in terms of what you do.
5: Yes.
4: So since that's where you work right now, let's talk about what you are mandated to do by New York State or the federal government.
5: Oh, and the way you phrased it is actually perfect, because you're right. We work in collaboration with COI.

0: what came up at the legislative meeting was outreach. And individuals who are in emergency housing that came through the mental hygiene and social services and applied, they do have a caseworker, they do have a welfare examiner, and they do have a team that works with them, that is an employment caseworker as well, trying to get them housed. So those individuals don't necessarily need street outreach because we already connected with them and got them housed. Now, when it comes to unhoused homeless that are living in the street, because that number is not accurate, is we don't even know how big that team needs to be and how often and where to go, because they always move around and switch from area to area, and it really depends on what area. So it is something that's big. I did speak with COI, and they are opening or getting ready to apply for a STEP grant. I believe it's going to be in about the one they currently have, I think, ends in about a year or two. And one of the things we spoke about is, should we look at adding a street homeless outreach component to it? I think we should, especially if the state is going to fund us and allow us to do it. And well, speaking with them, I said, you know, the county doesn't mind partnering, and you could subcontract us, and we don't mind getting out there and doing a lot of the work and the boots on the ground. One of the other big misconceptions that comes up is the way the Department of Social Services is set up. We're set up for emergencies. That's really our priority. We're very good in emergencies. We're very good in crisis. What we're not good at is developing housing. We're not good at that component at all. We're just not built for it. However, we shift, pivot, and we become innovative. What's happened across, I would say, New York State as a whole, and I'll speak for New York State, and I can speak for Chautauqua County, the Department of Social Services has become the primary for housing. We're no longer just looked at for emergencies, and that's where you see a funnel. And this is why the partnerships are very, very crucial to have and maintain, to find ways to develop safe, affordable housing.
1: I see. And, you know, and when I think affordable housing is something we see that is, at least on in the current state government, that is something that is initiative because of concern about and lack of affordable housing statewide. I think that's nationwide, actually, too. So it's not just New York State. So when it comes to affordable housing, is that something that you can say, okay, this is where we're pivoting and this is what we're focusing on now with that? Because I wasn't sure when it comes to county government. It's like, I look and I'm thinking, well, what department would deal with that? Because I'm like, well, I was like, is it the contract through the Chautauqua County Industrial Development Agency where they're trying to get people to build new affordable housing, which, I mean, there are some things they help monies with for projects there. And I'm like, but at the same time, we're talking about folks who are probably or possibly already receiving benefits of some variety, you know, either whether it's TANF or, you know, food stamps, SNAP benefits, that kind of thing. Is like, well, then where does that fall? Does that then become a coalition between you and the IDA or whoever? So I'm like, I my little brain here goes, I was like, okay, well, where do you start with that?
0: Oh, I'm glad you asked that question, actually. So for me and for us, it was about where do we shift and pivot? And we can't wait for anyone to come and build it for us. We're going to have to do it ourselves. So we got to look at this as a community. We got to look at this as a team under County Executive Wendell's leadership. I personally have spoken with OTDA. I'm working with the nonprofits, with Stell and COI, and we got a grant. We're looking to hopefully have finished applied by, is the due date is September 9th, and it's ESHI, so that stands for Empire State Supportive Housing Initiative. So what we're looking to do is apply for that, get it done well before September 9th. We were going to work together, and what we're hoping to do is to start building some units, getting some units done, and starting with families and children, and having the supports to not only get them housed, keep them housed, but to start really chipping away at the continuum. Like I said, we're very good at placing folks in emergency housing, and what the issue is when you look at the continuum, we got you from the crisis. We got you emergency housed, but now how do we get you placed in a safe, sustainable home and back to work and back to finding that intrinsic rewards and also

0: that purpose. So we're looking to apply. I'm glad that it was extended. We came up to the 11th hour. It was actually due this week, actually, and the state pushed it back to September, which is a great breath of fresh air. So it gives us an opportunity to apply, fingers crossed, that we get approved. And getting approved, then we could just start chipping away, meeting with community partners, meeting with landlords, and going to the next step and getting it done.
1: Okay. When you're talking about housing, is this permanent housing or is this rental housing? Or
0: this would be permanent housing that would be rented, yes.
1: Okay. Do you have locations that you're looking at specifically for this kind of housing?
0: Right now, I'm looking at the entire county, to be honest, looking at the entire county, what's available, what good partners that we have, because the way it's going to work is working in partnership with Stell, and I told them, hey, we need you guys to apply. If you guys are willing to apply, the county is willing to partner with you and provide the supportive services. So it's not, hey, Stell, I need you to apply and go do this. No, we're really looking at this as a partnership as a team, and then creating an interdisciplinary team of a possibility. Right now, I'm looking at a licensed clinician, a caseworker, a peer, and also a care coordinator to work with these families to make sure that we keep them housed. Because that's another big misconception. When you see folks that have been long-term homeless or chronically homeless, once you put them in a home, it doesn't stop there, because now we got to keep them housed. Now we got to help them navigate society. You know, their norm has been not being housed, not having something of my own for so long. Sometimes individuals do have severe mental illness. Sometimes they do have substance use disorders as well. So how do we keep them engaged in services, keep them engaged so that this way we could keep them housed and try to prevent the recidivism as much as possible? And it's not just about the dollars, but it's about the quality, because at the end of the day, we're looking at our neighbors here. You're looking at your community. I was talking with a partner out of Olean, and they shared a story. It was a wonderful story that it really made me say, this is why we do this every day. They housed a family, and the one thing she said, seeing the kids run from room to room and say, we're not in a hotel, we actually have a real refrigerator, Mom. We actually have real beds. And that's what it's all about at the end of the day, that right there. And the more we're able to create a housing stock, it'll also help your workforce. It would also help with when it comes to the tourism. It would also hopefully help with just meaning and purpose. Meaning and purpose. Now, I'll be also, don't mind being honest, there are some individuals that are not ready. They're not ready. But just because they're not ready doesn't mean that we stop.
1: Mm-hmm. I think for folks who may, you've heard STEL, and you might forget, it means Southern Tier Environments for Living. And here in Jamestown, we've gotten a chance to get really familiar with them in terms of their work they've been doing with the city. In terms of building new housing over on Spring Street, which is going to be for folks who I think are clients of Southern Tier Environments for a Living, STEL. But it's the same situation where they provide housing, but it's not like they, as you were saying, they don't just provide them housing and say, okay, have fun. So, and I think that wraparound care is what people are wondering, are we just going to let people get into housing and not take care of them? Interesting thing is, like when you said, when you're talking about COI and you're talking about a grant they're going for and for this street outreach, is that it comes down to, unfortunately, we all know everything costs money.
0: Yes.
1: The dollar bills, and there's not enough of them to go around. And I have to wonder, you know, is the lack of street outreach is because there hasn't been the funding and staff, you know, or funding for the staff to do that kind of outreach?
0: I would say this. I think in the past, it's been attacked. This when it comes to homelessness, when it comes to a lot of things, yeah, it's been attacked in silos. That's the one thing that myself and we don't want to attack in the silos. The county alone is not going to solve this. STEL alone is not going to solve this. COI alone is not going to solve this. However, working together, we got a way better shot. Gives us way better fighting odds. So when it comes to it, money was definitely one of them. We did ask for an addendum. So myself and the COI did ask for an addendum for the current grant that they have. Unfortunately, the state said no, but most definitely put it in your next proposal. Most definitely put it in. So the state will give us money for it. Now, what we're running into is staffing, and that's for everyone. So one of the things I said, okay, if you get it, Would you be willing to subcontract us as the county to be able to help with some of these services? Because we do have staff. And this, in a way, not only helps us provide the service, we could offset costs, but most importantly, we're providing services to our neighbors that are most desperately needed. And we're fighting the good fight one person at a time.
1: Mm-hmm. Now, obviously, we've been talking about three big agencies, you know, between COI, Stell, and the county. I'm aware of and have been to meetings for the Homeless Coalition here in Chautauqua County. I didn't know how active they were. And I refer to this coalition as the other, the non-governmental organizations. Mm-hmm. There you have your churches. You may have other organizations that are active in some way. And when it comes to working in silos, is that How active has that particular group organization been in the last, year or two?
0: So one of the things we did, it still exists. One of the things that we did was we moved to what's called the balance of state. So what that is, it's a bigger homeless coalition. So what that does is it gives us a bigger seat at the table as a county. So it's not just saying we're standing by ourselves. So when it comes to Western New York, when you now have these big projects or big time dollars that may come down from the federal government and or the state, we get to sit down and say, how can we partner together to grab this funding and also braid it together and work together? That's how we were able to push the Eshi at so fast and really get a lot of information just by sitting as a part of this committee. So I get to speak to partners in Olean, partners in Cattaraugus, and we get to really brainstorm and really say, okay, what's needed? What's something else innovative that we can do? What is not something that we should be doing, or what is something that we should be? So it gives us an opportunity, a real opportunity to be a bigger partner and a bigger seat at the table, and also collect data, like real-time big data.
1: Is it Chautauqua, Cattaraugus, and Allegheny counties primarily?
0: Western New York.
1: So are we including then Erie County, Niagara?
0: Yes.
1: Okay. Because it gets tough because Erie County is not like Chautauqua County.
0: Absolutely.
1: I mean, there are parts of it that are more rural in spots, but, you know, we have more in common with the counties directly to the east of us in terms of, you know, small cities and small municipalities and very rural aspects. So I think that I can see how that is helpful, but yeah, I was just kind of curious because this is the first time I'm learning about it. That's interesting. Something I want to come back to is when we were talking about emergency housing, and it's because it's made headlines and it's been something that's been brought to the county legislature meetings over the last couple of years is, you know, the housing of folks in local hotels. I think Faulkner, they've been very vocal about their feelings about it in terms of the village. And again, it's like we come back to that some people have said, you know, can there be a mobile unit that's even at the wherever these hotels are? So, and I wanted to get a sense for, you know, why are we putting people in local hotels? Are there other options? And is there the capability to do that kind of like mobile outreach or on-site outreach at these hotels that folks have brought up in some of their comments?
0: So, great question as well. So one of the things I looked at was, the primary, when it comes to emergency housing, primary is anything that's licensed through OTDA. So that is going to be your Hope Haven and your UCAN. So those are licensed shelters through OTDA. So those have those have regulations, strong regulations that have to be followed. And they get reimbursed. They got a daily rate and they get reimbursed. Once those are full, our next option is the hotel. And then to keep them in county. So that's the part that makes it difficult because we don't have a plethora of licensed OTDA shelters. We just don't. And that's many reasons. When they were created, was there a need? Absolutely. Was the need as much as it is today? No, it wasn't. So it's understandable. So that's one component. So I did speak last week, I believe, to the general manager for the Faulkner Hotel, and I did ask for office space there to have a team there 15 to 20 hours a week. So that's one thing that we are looking at, waiting to hear a response back, what it would cost, and the logistics, because I will have to get it licensed through Office of Mental Health. So this way we could be on-site, boots on the ground, also continuing not only to maintain the standards and also, because there's rules and regulations you have to follow when you are participating in emergency housing, but also that continuum of care. of that engagement and getting them housed. So that's been something that we're working on.
1: Okay, that's interesting to know. And I didn't realize that there would be additional licensing that would be required, because I always think of it, oh, you've got county workers, they're charged to do their job. They can just, and I think a lot of people might think this way, well, why can't we just send them down? They can make a pit stop on their way into the office and see who's at the hotel that day and be like, do you need services? And how can we help? So there's more to it than I'm thinking, which means that probably a lot of other folks may be in the same boat.
0: Well, absolutely. So when you spoke about the dollar amount, so the reason we wanted to be licensed through OMH is because if we put a clinician in there to be able to provide mental health services for anyone who qualifies and anyone who would like them, now we can bill for those services and collect a reimbursement. So now we're becoming more cost effective. In terms of caseworkers from the DSS component that do go out and do their like check-ins and applications, recertifications and things of that nature, that is currently happening. But I think we need a bigger presence. I think we need to come at it from a collaborative side. Yes, your caseworkers that are overseeing your case are coming, but what other needs may be happening that you can benefit from another team member that has an expertise in another area to make sure that we still keep you engaged and also in that continuum?
1: Okay. I want to go back to just, I don't know if you have this information, the grant that you're working on that's due September 9th with Stell. Do you know when the state would be making a decision after applications are collected?
0: I was told it would be before October.
1: That's fast.
0: Yeah, it's pretty quick. It would be before October. I've also been very, very persistent in talking with the state when it comes to this specifically. So I'll be 100% honest. I've been working on this since January.
1: Okay.
0: The county has been complete transparency. A lot of meetings, a lot of phone calls with Office of Temporary Disability Assistance, OTDA, and the Western region, the entire state, and just how can we really maximize this opportunity? What is here? As the county, we could not apply on our own. If not, I would have applied. I really would have a long time ago. So it became available middle of July, and they wanted a quick turnaround of August, beginning of August. So I'm glad they extended it, which is great. So it gives us an opportunity to apply. But I've been very persistent. I already have an idea of what the staffing pattern will look like for it. So a lot of it is just them saying, hey, yes, you've been awarded it, and us saying, okay, let's implement.
1: Okay. You've got a lot of papers in front of you, and I'm wondering if there's anything else that you want to share about what's happening in terms of how homelessness is being addressed here in Chautauqua County.
0: Oh, no. I've said it all. I would say this. It's when it comes to Chautauqua County and when it comes to what we're dealing with, and it could be more visible if we didn't have these supports in place, a lot more visible. But most importantly, this is going to be a community objective. It's not just one agency. It's not just one person. So I do want to thank the UCANs, the COIs, the ROMs, the STELs, the churches, every community partner that even raises a concern. I'll thank even Faulkner, Superintendent Penhallow, their mayor as well, Mayor Eklund. Whenever they call and they bring up the attention, it keeps us on our toes in the sense of, hey, we still got work to do. So to me, I'm always appreciative of the conversations and the collaboration. So this is our thing, not just an I.
1: All right. Well, Carmelo Hernandez, thank you for coming in and sharing this information with us.
0: Thank you.
1: And again, you are listening to Community Matters. St. Susan's Center has been raising funds for a new freezer for their kitchen that serves between 150 and 200 people a day. To help make that effort fun, the center is bringing back a cooking contest and is calling it the Battle of the Badges. Executive Director Sherry Rollin and volunteer Missy Paternity tell us more. We welcome to the WRFA studio, St. Susan's Center. We have Executive Director Sherry Rollin here with us. And also, introduce yourself, Missy.
2: I'm Missy Paternity. I'm just a regular old volunteer for St. Susan's.
1: Well, I would say that you're not giving yourself enough credit here based on what we're going to talk about today. We're going to be talking about the Battle of the Badges, which is a soup cook-off series that is coming back St. Susan's Center. And, I don't know, Sherry, if you want to go first to talk about, this event is a variation on an event that was held back in 2022, so 2 years ago.
2: Yeah.
1: So What is all this about?
3: So we're very excited to bring back So You Think You Can Cook series. In that series, we're bringing back the Battle of the Badges, the Ladle Showdown. So in 2022, we had Jeffrey Zakarian come in from The Chop, and he hosted our final show at the Hotel Jamestown. And during that show, we had a fire alarm go off. So that is the start of where the Battle of the Badges came from. Well, then in 2023, we had our second series, and that was over at our St. Susan Center at the Soup Kitchen here in Jamestown on 31 Water Street. And that was very exciting, and we had several folks competing, and guess what? We had the fire alarm go off again.
1: I'm starting to think that this is a sign.
2: Yes.
3: It was the sign that we needed to invite our first responders to be a part of the Ladle Showdown or Battle of the Badges. So You Think You Can Cook.
1: So this is really cool. Having the fire alarm going off is not great, but if it's going to happen, you're going to be having local firefighters participating in this event.
2: Yeah. So, just to go back a little bit, right after that happened, or actually, to go way, way back to first base, Sherry had called me 2023 or 20, yeah, and said, "Hey, do you think you could cook?" And I was like, "Yeah, I could cook." So she's like, "Can you make some soup?" It was 2 hours before the competition. And she's like, can you make a soup and then in this competition?" And I was like, "Sure." I had no idea what I was getting myself into. So I made a soup within 2 hours, and I brought it to St. Susan's. And then next thing you know, I'm cooking in this challenge, and the fire alarm goes off.
1: Yeah.
2: And so it kind of went... It kind of made me think, afterwards when we were talking about different things, I brought the idea to the board about how about we add the firemen, because the fire department kept coming. So I was like,
3: thankfully.
2: Yeah. I put this idea together, brought it to the board. And like Sherry said, they kind of said, not right now. It was a lot of work to do that, and so... It's kind of nice to be included in a different way now than before. So, but yeah.
1: So you're going to have firefighters and anybody else?
3: All emergency responders we're looking for, as well as our correctional personnel. So we're looking for a total of 9 teams, 2 member teams, and they will participate for 3 each team will have 3 teams participating each night on September 3rd, 10th, and 17th. And the winners from the 3rd, the 10th, or the 17th will go on to the final round. And that will be the championship night. And the whole point of week 4 is completely for bragging rights, for sure. And what we thought, too, is going back to having the first responders come in and take care of us during our fire alarm fiascos, Missy had said, our first responders are also dealing with our most vulnerable populations at any given moment. And why not celebrate these folks? Why not celebrate them with the best catalyst in bringing people together? Food.
1: Hey.
3: Food is the best thing in this world to bring the human people, the human spirits together, to have such an amazing relationship with one another. You can't go wrong when you say, "How's your chicken?" it's either good or it's bad or it's the best chicken you ever had. But that's the start of a conversation. And it's important that we celebrate folks that work their darndest to help so many people in this community. And it will also help us as St. Susans in supporting our programming. And our programming is to feed the hungry, no matter who it is, whoever walks through the door, whether they're just looking for relationship or if they're looking to have something to eat. And when somebody's belly is full, they have a better chance of making better decisions. When your belly is empty and you're not able to concentrate on making good decisions, it's a difficult situation, mm-hmm. I'm very sure of.
1: Mm-hmm. I just think that, you know, like to that point, yeah, it's like we always hear about children, you know, going to school hungry, how it's, they can't concentrate when there is, mm-hmm. but it's the same for adults. It doesn't change just because you got older.
2: Yeah.
1: And you're right. It's like, you know, how many people do things that they shouldn't because they are hungry.
2: Mm-hmm.
1: And I've never thought of it that way. And I appreciate you, you know, making us aware that that is something we need to be considering, you know, when it comes to our, you know, neighbors here in Jamestown.
3: Yeah. Absolutely. Yeah. Absolutely. And that brings us back to So You Think You Can Cook, the Battle of the Badges series. Our thought process definitely is bringing those first responders and emergency personnel that come down and help us at the soup kitchen and all over this community, even when we're making mistakes of throwing a fire alarm because we're having a cooking contest.
1: Yeah, and I have to say that if Jamestown Fire Department, you know, those guys are participating by chance, they kind of have an unfair advantage here because those guys are cooking all the time.
3: Yeah. Right?
2: Yeah,
3: right?
2: Yeah.
1: But then again, that means they have experience. And so, you know, yeah. People may want to come down and check that out. So you are charging a fee for folks to come, you know, witness this in action. So tell us about, you know, how can people come in, you know, enjoy the festivities themselves?
3: So it will be taking place down on Water Street on the Community Helping Hands side of the building. And we will be having a tent. It is a donation of $20 to attend. And the attendees will have a soup that has been prepared by either one of the teams or all of the teams, all three teams that day. And there will be an entry also from our St. Susan's chef.
2: Yeah.
3: And she will be also putting that soup in too. The attendees will not know which soup each team is putting in,
2: mm-hmm.
3: but they have the chance to participate in the voting as well as the fun in the competition. It's all about the competition. And also, they can learn more about Community Helping Hands. They can learn more about the Chautauqua Center. They can learn more about St. Susan's, the Mental Health Association, and how they can participate in helping their fellow neighbor move forward in life.
1: Mm-hmm. And when specifically you were talking about how this money that you raise will go toward helping the operations, but you have a very specific project that you're trying to raise money for at the kitchen.
2: Yeah, yeah. That's
3: right. So we were granted grants from the state in the end of 2024 and beginning of 2025 and the end of 2025. One of them being with the Department of Environmental Conservation and the other being with the ESD, the Empire State Development Grant. And each of those grants helps us with refrigeration and kitchen equipment. And we have to match those grants. And we were able to secure a grant also from Cummins engine, Jamestown engine plant as well. So with the combination of raising funds through events like Battle of the Badges and through the grant process, we're able to match that so we can make our kitchen more efficient. And we are actually very blessed in working with Feed More Western New York. Feed More Western New York is our food bank here in our food bank for Western New York, and helps all of the pantries in Chautauqua and Cattaraugus County and Western New York counties. In that help we receive, we have a recovery program. And that recovery program is food through Wegmans, Target, Tops, and Walmart, Eklofs, and Panera. With all that recovery food coming in, we need good refrigeration. We need very good efficiency in the kitchen. We have, in the last 6 years, I think Feed More and I have found that we've had 1 million pounds of food come through St. Susan's. And when the food isn't received directly from Feed More, and we have donations such as from our donations from Holiday Hall or through other situations like Stamp Out Hunger with the post office, we're able to share that with other pantries. But what I want to impress on folks is that we're able to feed nearly 58,000 meals a year with a very small budget. And events like this and community support in these events is what continues to allow us to do our very best that we can do in feeding those that come through our doors.
1: Wow. And I'm going to guess that the current refrigeration unit that you have is just maybe not quite making it.
3: Correct.
2: You want to hear a story?
1: Yeah, I do.
2: Yeah.
1: If
2: I can tell it. So I worked with St. Susan's for Give Big CHQ, which is one of the hidden gems in Jamestown. You know that for a fact.
1: It's the biggest one day of giving in Chautauqua County.
2: It's a telethon. Like, call your friends, have them donate. So the last couple of years, I've been helping Sherry with that, and every year is different, right? You have a different way of reaching the people. So with that, we made a video of how far it is from the kitchen to the refrigeration now. So we did a little tour. We recorded Cherry walking and telling us the story, and then it took 2.5 minutes to get to the freezer, and then 2.5 minutes to get back. So here she carried a big thing of pork chops and had to carry it all the way to the freezer and then back. The freezer that they're going to put in is 30 seconds away from the kitchen, which makes efficiency like, whoa. You just work that down to like point whatever seconds, to get there. And this is one thing that, I've been hanging around St. Susan's now for a couple years, and St. Susan's goes way back into my childhood. I was a member of St. James Church growing up. Still am a little affiliated with the church. But going to St. James Church as a kid and not understanding what was going on in that kitchen, right? So we would go there for catechism. We would go and, they had bingo. There was bingo chips all over the floor, and you'd pick them up, and then there was always this kitchen, but you just never knew what it was during the day because you were there from 5 to 7, and the kitchen was open in the beginning, and that goes back to the story of how St. Susan started. And I don't know if you know the story or not, but it's a pretty interesting story about how it started over soup in a sandwich, and that's why this event that I got to take part in back in 2022 and 2023, and then it didn't come back. And, you know, I could see the flyer now that I made with City Hall and police, and, you know, it was something that I really, really wanted to do. And I was okay with putting it on the back burner because, you know, there were specific reasons why we were doing that, you know. And I give a plug to Andrew Faulkner really quick, is that he came and watched me, you know, and as a friend, as a city councilman, you know, he came and he was there when the fire alarm went off, and he was covering the fire alarm, and there's a picture of him covering the fire alarm, and there's two firemen. So, like, this whole thing built, I mean, we're not building it around firemen. We really wanted specifically to make it about the community. You know, police are fighting a battle every day of a law that they can't win. You know, they put people, they arrest them for breaking the law, and they're out 10 minutes later, you know. And we have to try to support them as much as we can, and giving them an opportunity. Yeah, we only need 9 teams. Well, we need 18 people.
1: Okay.
2: Right? So we have 2 teams. So it'll be fire, police, EMS. Fire, police, EMS. Fire, police, EMS. And the winner, like, we could get to the end, and it could be 3 firemen teams from Jamestown if 3 teams wanted to get in. Mm-hmm. You know, there's no limit on how many teams your agency or your fire department, your police department, all-star. We've went out in the community. We've passed out flyers. Sorry, the date was wrong. Oh, no. If anybody's listening, it says 2025. No, we need you now. You know, so we've really been... you know, we're not going to tell anybody who the judges are because we don't want people to sign up specifically a night where they know they might win because their boss or somebody, you know, like, so we want to keep that kind of, you know, to ourselves until the night's of. And I'm so incredibly, like, excited how, I mean, the volunteers, like, if you go to St. Susan's Facebook page and you check out the website, it's absolutely amazing.
3: You can check out St. Susan's website at stsusancenter.org.
1: Okay. Yeah. Is that, and also for people who, well, whether it's, you know, the EMS, fire, police, whoever, that and who want to participate, how do they sign up? And then also, where do you buy tickets?
2: So you can do both on the, like, Starlene Franco is the creator of the website, and he took my, like, I'm literally in awe. Like, I gave this guy this idea, and he brought it to life. Like, he took everything that I put together over probably a 3 month. I mean, I've been working on this project probably since January, mm-hmm. March. So the idea came, you know, like, oh, that back to Andrew Faulkner. He said to me days before Sherry called me, hey, you think Saints, like, almost like he knew, like, do you think St. Susan's ever going to bring that cooking show back? And then Sherry calls me. She's like, Missy, the board said yes. Come do your idea. And I was like, you know, so excited because I just love the community. And, you know, this is another thing, is that we're not just including Jamestown. We're broadening. You know, we have people from Faulkner. We have people from, you know, Jamestown. We're hoping to get, you know, we went stretched out to Ellington and Gary because all of the fire departments, all of the EMS that works, they all come to end up somehow mutual aid is so important in our area. And, you know, these people are humans, and they're, you know, regular people. And, you know, another thing I want to say too, that kind of is come down to St. Susan's and have a meal, because you'll leave full. You know, the meals down there, Jessica in the kitchen, she's just, you know, I've never had a bad meal. You can't, it's a repeat restaurant. You know, we were talking on the way here about how St. Susan's is a restaurant. You just don't have to pay, mm-hmm. you know, and it's very important to know that if you're a BPU worker, if you're a city worker, if you're parks department, you're tired, you're broke, go. Mm-hmm. Pull your thing out front and take the whole crew from They're up at Bergman Park and they're mowing the lawn. Take them to St. Susan's. Take a table. Bring the kids in. You know,
3: the reason it's important that everyone has a chance to see St. Susan's is the community, the relationship. If you're sitting down with somebody that, let's say, you kind of have it together, you've got life, you've figured it out, your experience, and you sat down with somebody that was having a rough day today, and you'll gain so much yourself, as well as giving that person the ability to be seen.
1: Mm-hmm. Yeah. And it's something that has been lost, I think, a lot in, like, not just our community, but just communities across the United States, even. It's just sitting down and talking to someone maybe you don't know, mm-hmm. and making that connection and establishing, you know, that social environment.
3: That's right. Going back to Jessica, our chef, she's an amazing young lady and an inspiration to the community wide. She is a young lady that puts her heart in the cooking. And every single person that walks through the door and is able to have a bite of her food, they just know it. They feel enveloped by her love. And we always say that Chef Jess is the heart of our kitchen.
2: Awesome. And her rice is amazing.
1: So folks want to attend, you can go to St. Susan Center.
3: It's stsusancenter.org.
1: And you can find out more information there, as well as buy tickets for the event. It starts September 3rd, so it's coming up very soon. But Missy and Sherry, I want to thank you for coming in to the studio today, and we look forward to hearing more about this event in the future.
2: Thank you. Thank you so much for having us.
3: Thank you, Julia. We appreciate you.
1: Just days after we did this interview, someone vandalized and stole components of the compressor for St. Susan's freezer. Anyone with information about this incident is asked to contact Jamestown Police at 716-483-7536. You've been listening to Community Matters. The Robert H. Jackson Center will be hosting a discussion on a special tribunal for the crime of aggression against Ukraine in September. Center President Kristen McMahon tells us about that and other events coming up as well. Here in the WRFA studios, we are welcoming Robert H. Jackson Center President Kristen McMahon. Thank you for coming in to give us an update on things that are really more so happening in September, but also you have a public note for those who are looking at maybe coming to the center sometime before September. So thanks for coming in today.
4: Thanks for having me, Julia.
1: So let's start off with, I know that we are still seeing some programming around Nuremberg, and that is happening on September 4th. So what can we expect for that one?
4: It is. So we're coming to the end of our 80th anniversary series, which kicked off in November of last year. So September 4th is the next virtual series. It's at noon, and it's called Nuremberg's Legacy, The Crime of Aggression, an update on the special tribunal for Ukraine and the broader jurisdiction for the ICC. So this will be more of a modern day, hey, what's going on with this? Obviously, the Russian Federation invasion of Ukraine, finally a special tribunal for the crime of aggression is in the process of being stood up. It's been voted on by Europe. There's a European Council that's actually standing it up. To my knowledge at this point, I don't think it's the funding's been set for it. The prosecutor hasn't been set for it. But this program will give us an update on where this stands. And then also because people have a lot of questions about, is the International Criminal Court even really functioning at this point? Some insight into how that's going.
1: And that was exactly my question as you were talking about that. It's like, you know, where is the ICC? You know, what is happening with that? Because of, you know, there's not quite the same level of support from the United States as there had been historically. And then it does bring to mind it, you know, much less funding, but, you know, what kind of power does a court have on an international stage? So that definitely will be, I think, a very important one for those who've been following what is happening with Russia's attack on Ukraine and, you know, this ongoing. It's been 4 years, I think, for this war at this point.
4: Since February of 22. So 4.5.
1: I think very timely, as always.
4: Which we do our best.
1: Yes. So before we talk about the next event, I want, because Labor Day is creeping ever closer. It's the latest it ever can be.
4: Yes.
1: But before your next event, I believe, you have something that happens on the weekends that will be ending.
4: We do. So we're open every Saturday during the summer. And so our last summer Saturday will be that Saturday of Labor Day weekend. It will be, we're open from 10 until 2. One of our staff members staffs the Saturdays. I actually have this upcoming Saturday. So if anybody wants a tour with the president, come in and I will happily give you a tour. But yes, it's, you know, it's something we do during the summers. That being said, too, if people would like to come in for a tour sometime that we're not typically open for them, just give us a call. If we can figure it out, figure out staffing for it, we usually do.
1: Mm-hmm. But that is, but knowing that it is open for sure on Saturdays until, you know, Labor Day weekend is really great. And, you know, as I always disclose it, my family and I did the tour back in June, and it was really wonderful. Okay. It was like, you know, as I think, it was eye-opening for my parents who, you know, they don't live here and live and breathe all the things that are Jamestown on a daily basis. So for them to hear all about Robert H. Jackson and, you know, his history, his background, and what he was involved in was really great. And also seeing the house, too. So, which
4: is... The Kent Mansion is pretty spectacular.
1: Yeah, so the Kent Mansion, it is, and its own history. So that was neat, okay. too, for them because we like history in my family. So it was a twofer. It's kind of like, well, let's hear about this, you know, famous man. And then let's see about this historic house all in one stop.
4: You'll also get to see now a little bit of one of our summer interns' handiwork. So one of our interns this summer created a series of micro exhibits. And so each room has its own themed micro exhibit in it as well. So that'll be just adding something to the tour.
1: Well, I might have to come back now. So
4: that's what we strive for.
1: So, because I saw different things in June, but I have not seen this micro exhibit. I got to meet one of the interns a few weeks ago, and so she was really lovely. And yes, so
4: we had a wonderful group. They left us the end of the first week of August, and so it's definitely quieter at the center. So we're also encouraging visitors to help alleviate the quiet.
1: Right.
4: And happily, we've had a lot of visitors this August so far.
1: Well, fantastic. So, but then once we get past Labor Day, you do have another asking the questions, 25 years of asking the questions on September 9th.
4: Yes. So we are continuing on with our questions. This September 9th program will feature Stephen Sfekis, who is a judge. He was an associate judge in the Baltimore City Circuit Court in the 8th Judicial Circuit. He is now retired. And his question, you know, because we're not going small for any of these, is what is justice? And so that's what he will be talking about. And keep an eye on our social media because you'll see some promos for that coming up with a little more in-depth discussion.
1: Yeah, because I'm thinking that is quite a broad question of, you know, when is justice? Mm-hmm. And, you know, there are many levels to that. And so, yeah, I will definitely will follow you on social media to keep up to date what's happening there. And then, of course, you have a huge event in September, Jackson After Dark.
4: We do. We're very much looking forward to this. So on September 12th at 6 p.m., which is a Saturday, it's our annual fundraiser, Jackson After Dark. And you've heard me describe it before as this year we are calling it an experience, not an event. We will have Lucas West, who finished third on the most recent season of NBC's The Voice, as our musical guest, and he'll be performing a couple of sets. Sakania Berman Dance Company will be doing some periodic dancing throughout the space in a variety of places. We will have a live action chef station. We'll have some bespoke cocktails, which the first of those promos was released last week. So you can check those out on our social media as well.
1: Well, that sounds fun because, yeah, so when you say a chef experience, so I imagine we will be seeing some cooking in front of us.
4: Indeed.
1: Indeed, we will. Yes. Okay. Mm-hmm. So that's always fun. So, but hearing, you know, someone who was, you know, on national TV coming in and singing, I was like, you know, they have some really great talent that have been on that show. And we don't always get to enjoy them after the fact, you know, if they're not first place winners or something.
4: I mean, that's true. So tickets are $85. So you get, you know, a couple of free concerts plus dance performances. And this all leads into the Jamestown Dance Festival as well. So it was really nice timing with Sakania Berman Dance.
1: Oh, that is excellent. And that, of course, that festival is happening here at the Reg. So, you know, in terms of other things happening, you do have some other, I call them scatterings of events and events taking place at the center that maybe are more, I call them internal. maybe.
4: They are. So for about 18 years, we have hosted a gathering of international humanitarian law practitioners from around the world. And we don't advertise it broadly, but it's sort of, I always liken it to Fight Club. If you know that it happens, you are more than welcome to attend. It is actually open to the public. It will be at the center on Monday, August 31st. I believe we kick off at 9 a.m. It might be 8:30 though. Call the center if you want more information because it's not on our website. And it's a full day on Monday of roundtable conversations with the practitioners and some law students and some law professors, and really just diving into some of the aspects of international humanitarian law today.
1: Okay. So are they just focusing on that topic alone, or are they?
4: It is. The whole sort of mini conference is focused on international humanitarian law. Each of the roundtables has its own theme. One of them will actually be talking about positive developments in international. One is talking about, I'm trying to do this off the top of my head, I believe one is talking about some of the lesser crimes that we don't think a whole lot about, like ecocide, and how when these laws were created decades and decades and decades ago, that wasn't really a crime that anybody contemplated. So it's also making sure that the current activities of the justice system are keeping up with what current crimes are.
1: Oh, so that's on August 31st. It sounds like it'll be a good tie-in, and it's probably in some ways to the Nuremberg one on September 4th, too.
4: Yeah, I would say if you have an interest in international humanitarian law, both of those would be of interest to you.
1: Great. Anything else that you'd like to share with us?
4: You know, we've got a lot of programming coming up for the fall, so definitely keep an eye out for that. I always appreciate being able to talk specifically and give your listeners a heads up as to what's coming up in the immediacy, but check our website for the full listing of things, and you'll see David and I and Elizabeth and Sherry around town. Oh, I should also mention, for the first Friday in October, which I think is October 2nd, we are the Friday hosts at Southern Tier Distillery. So just throwing that out there, getting people to mark their calendars early to come out and join us on October 2nd at the distillery.
1: Yeah, and hopefully then we'll get another chance we'll remember to talk about that next book.
4: Absolutely.
1: Too, because it'll happen before then. We'll see you September 21st, I believe.
4: I just like to give people a chance to mark their calendars early.
1: It's very, you know, that is a very handy thing to do because it's amazing how fast our calendars do fill up, especially mine. Well, we've had here in the studio with us, Kristen McMahon. She is the president for the Robert H. Jackson Center. Kristen, thank you for coming down today.
4: Thanks for having me, Julia.
1: Thanks for tuning into Community Matters this week. I'm Julia Cecil Hanley for WRS.

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0: You are tuned in to Arts on Fire right here on 107.9 WRFA. How you doing out there? I'm your host, Anthony Merchant, back here with you. And we're continuing this summer. A few weeks ago, maybe roughly a month ago, we had Mr. Dennis Drew here on Arts on Fire talking 10,000 Maniacs. They're celebrating their 45th anniversary. And today, I continue celebrating 45 years with them. We were talking to vocalist Mary Ramsey here. And we're going to, you know, on top of the 45 years of the band, they have their 45th anniversary concert coming up September 5th at the Reg Lanay. And wrapped up around all that, we also have an arts festival happening all around Jamestown September 3rd, 4th, and 5th with tickets on sale now. It is a whole festival, a whole bunch of events. We'll get into all that with Mary. Mary, how you doing?
1: I'm doing very well. It's nice to be with you today. A lovely summer day.
0: No, very, very excited. I know you've been on Arts on Fire, but I've not had you on Arts on Fire. So probably your return on AOF for the first time in many, many years. So we're excited to have you here.
1: Let's see, what would I have been on before? I guess I'm trying to think of...
0: Dennis used to host this. I know there's some old ones. Maybe even you and John. I think you might have even done one with like for a John and Mary release, maybe a very long time ago.
1: Yes, that could be. I think you're right, long time ago. Well, I'm glad to be back here in a virtual whatever, on the airwaves, the radio waves, riding all the waves.
0: So, you know, before we get into 45 years of the band, you know, a real easy one, I'm talking just a few days after you got off the road, you know, how is that string of shows you just did? How is that run?
1: It's very nice. We went last week. Which I don't know what, let's see, like in July, it was last, someday in July, what year, the 2026. We went to California and played Menlo Park, which is like half an hour south of San Francisco. It's like called the part of the Silicon Valley. We played two shows there. That was nice. They were sold out. It's a very nice theater. And then we went to Petaluma, which is above San Francisco, above the Golden Gate Bridge. In Marin County, and it's very agricultural there. So it was kind of like playing Chautauqua County Fair sort of thing, the fairgrounds like that. We played, the Smithereens were playing, and Cherry Popping Daddies, or I don't know if that's, I'm even saying that right, but let's just
0: see. I think you have it right.
1: That may not be the right sequence of their name, but yeah, that was nice. Then the last place was in Grass Valley, a place I've never been to, and that's sort of between. I'm like the, I'm giving you all the coordinates of it, but like above Sacramento, before Reno, so kind of middle, two hours from Nevada border. So you're kind of starting to get upper the altitude ish stuff.
0: Oh, very nice. Yeah, you know, I mean. This, like many years into touring, you know, do you still hit places that you've never been? Like, are you still on a, you know, maybe every year is there still a few places you guys hit that you've never been, or a lot of returns?
1: Absolutely. A lot of returns, but a lot of places never been. I lived in California from 2000 to about 2005, and I got around a lot because I was on the Philharmonic Freeway. I was

0: these four places, these four shows we did, we hadn't played before. I mean, we played parts of outside of the, in the Bay Area, different places. We played Petaluma maybe a long, long time ago, but not at the fairgrounds. And so, yeah, that was new. And then, you know, the places we returned this past year, we played Park City, Utah at the Egyptian Theater. And that's always a fun one. People who love to ski come along, you know, usually in spouses or friends, whatever. And then, of course, City Winery in Chicago. We have kind of a residence for days. So some of these places are more like become vacations if you can add a day or two on the other end of the shows, you know. No,
1: it's cool to see. I mean, yeah, you're always, like, I feel like I talked to Ben a decent amount. I was like, what are you doing, man? Always going somewhere. I feel like you guys are always playing somewhere. You do quite a few runs.
0: We are. We've got kind of a pattern. It's nothing like the way back times and the machine, well, the time machine going back when there were show after show after show and things like that. But certainly it's always kind of like a fun, pretty much the fun time to get out and about on the road.
1: Very nice. Very nice. Let's, you know, again, let's get into the Maniacs, 45 years here. You know, for you, and I'm only assuming, was John the first Maniac you met? How did you end up meeting them? Was he the first one of the group that you met, or?
0: I believe he was. I might have met Jerry. He was at a party once. I think he was sleeping in a chair. No, I shouldn't say. I don't know. I don't think it was Jerry. I think it was John that I met first. I didn't. Yeah, let's put it as John, because I met John at Nietzsche's in Buffalo.
1: Oh,
0: I
1: nice.
0: Met him in 1988 or 9, and he had a group then. It was a group that had first had a name, either the Hopheads or the Billups. I can't remember which was. That was after he had left the band, the 10,000 Maniacs. And so he was doing his own thing with that group, and we were both on it was kind of a bill of different kinds of music. And I had a classical trio. We were sort of playing odd spots, like, you know, Taste of Buffalo. We'd play, you know, play in the streets doing busking and things like that. So we were asked to be on the bill. It was with Michael Meldrum, had this kind of these projects. He's passed on, but he used to do a lot at Nietzsche's and bring different music together. He's the one that I suppose I would say has been known to have discovered Ani DiFranco, or gave her guitar lessons way back in the day. So yeah, that's where I met John. We both performed, and then afterwards we were chatting, and then that's when we got together in terms of, he said, well, you know, can you play and sing anything? And I hadn't really sung. I had mostly played violin and viola my whole life. I had sung in choirs in school and in church and that, but I hadn't pursued singing. I just really was focused on playing. And then the first time we got together, I had a guitar. I knew like a few songs. I knew this French Canadian song, Un Canadien Errant. Ian and Sylvia did a version of it. So I learned, you know, the C, walked down to A minor, you know, I was finger picking in a style somewhere. I don't remember when I learned to do that, but I probably learned from my older sister. And then I started singing. He goes, well, we could probably do it. Should start writing music together. And then so that turned into he and I writing songs like the next week, and then getting a deal with Ryko Disc. He had some friends that helped us, you know, just said, hey, why don't you submit this to this record label or CD label? And so that stuck. So for me, everything happened very quickly.
1: I was going to say, like, it sounds like, cause I was wondering how long after meeting John, like, you two started talking about, like, making music together. And it seems pretty much instant, not much time in between meeting John and really kind of starting to collaborate.
0: Yeah, I guess we were both at the right place at the right time, because I had gone to Fredonia State, and I was trying to finish my degree in performance on viola. And I had two incompletes in independent studies. And I, you know, that's a dangerous thing when you're at the end and you're at this, you know, you leave it wide open, which I did. I had already auditioned for graduate schools for performance on viola at Manhattan School of Music. I,

0: got into Manhattan, I got into St. Louis Symphony, I gotten into these Peabody Conservatory, but I just felt like, oh, I don't think I want to do this. So I ended up moving to Buffalo, and then I stopped playing for a few years. I just said, I'm done with, I was on a certain trajectory, but I didn't feel like I knew who I was as a 20-year-old or, 20-year-old. So I just said, I'm stopping. I'm going to live with my friend, an old roommate of mine, Wendy Winters. She had a roommate in Fredonia. She had an apartment in Buffalo at Norwood. She said, I got an open room. You want to stay? And I said, okay. And then I got a waitressing job at Lord Chumley's, which used to be a fine dining establishment on Delaware Avenue. And then I went on to be a waitress at Mother's, which is on Virginia Alley. And then I met, I met actually David Kane, who is, had a group called Them Jazz Beards in Buffalo. And that was all instrumental. It wasn't any singing. So it was that I got into not doing classical, but just kind of improvising and playing.
1: You know, painting that picture of when you did move to Buffalo, that like, what was the local music scene like? Like, what was kind of going on when you moved to Buffalo? Like, you know, I know you mentioned Nietzsche's earlier, obviously still going on. I love that place. But like, what were kind of the venues? What were the bands playing and stuff? Like, do you still have a pretty good idea? Like, do you still kind of vividly, if you think about it, like, what did that look like? Those, you know, you move there and it's like, well, let's see what's going on. Let's see like the bands and stuff. Do you kind of remember what that looked like when you first moved to Buffalo?
0: Yeah, I mean, I was really, I was pretty green in a lot of ways. I still am. But in terms of like, I was just so thrilled to live in a big city. And I had, I was with my roommate, but it was kind of like a new adventure. I dyed my hair kind of the color of a eggplant. I mean, that was back in the late 80s. There was a sort of a movement going on. I went to the Continental. That was an experience. As people had the Mohawks, and it was Mohawk hairdos. there's a lot of leather, a lot of punk looks. And I mean, I do remember seeing a band that had a woman playing saxophone in it. I forgot the name of it, but thinking, wow, there's women on stage that are playing instruments. Like that seemed kind of unusual, even back then. And then I can't really remember what bands I went to see. I mean, then I saw them Jazz Beards, of course, because then I got asked to play in that. But there are bands that played at Nietzsche's. I think I saw the tail end once. I went down to Nietzsche's and 10,000 Maniacs was playing, but I think they were just finishing up. But I wasn't that aware of them. I had heard of them at Fredonia because I knew who Al Garzon was because he was friends with one of my friends. Do you know who he is?
1: I do not.
0: Oh, okay. Maybe I'm bringing up all that. Early Maniacs had some problems because he was selling some bootlegs out of his car. I think it was in the late 80s because he had them on. And this would be a good question to ask Lombardo and the rest of the lads. But Al Garzon, I don't know if you want to spend much airtime on this, but my sense was 10,000 Maniacs was his senior project, and he was recording their music.
1: Okay.
0: And then I believe they got the record deal, but then at some point he decided he was going to sell his senior project out of his.
1: I think I see where this is. Yeah, okay, I see where this is going.
0: You can ask your auntie about it or whomever, but I'm kind of a secondhand person. I only knew him, but he was involved with a couple of my friends that were at school in the music department. But yeah, there was a lot of good stuff. I remember seeing Echo and the Bunnymen. What other groups did I see? I saw Psychedelic Furs. There are a lot of, and that Hall Walls was happening, the experimental. It's still going on, but it was kind of in its full throttle at that point. There's a lot of stuff. And I was just taken in by it all, Like just trying to experience life as a young person, didn't have a car, walked everywhere, was, paying my rent, which was $110 a month. I shared an apartment with somebody, but that was sort of what was going on. And then that's, along the way, I was at a party and I met a guy, this guy, Richard Chan, who played violin. And that's when I began to, I thought, well, I'm going to start playing again. He said, well, why don't we play some duets? So I had gone 2 years without playing. And then I thought, okay. And then we were having fun. That's when we started to play. And then from there, I met John. I mean, well, then I played with them Jazz Beards. I'm kind of remembering the tidbits of everything, but there was a lot more stuff going on. But then from performing with Jazz Beards, and that's David Kane and the Jazz Beards, then meeting John. And at the time, too, I thought, well, I'll go back to school for music education at UB. And then it just got to the point where I was touring too much. I was doing dates with both those groups and then trying to do another degree. I thought, I'll just get on the road. That's for me. I don't think I want to teach in a, you know, classroom. I enjoyed playing the different musical instruments, learning like the flute and not the flute. I wasn't very good at that, but like the trombone. But it was more fun to travel with John, actually. It all came about down to the fact that, well, here's somebody that I can actually write music, play with. We have control of our own, whatever we do, you know. That wasn't, we had a natural chemistry together.
1: No, and, you know, getting back into that, because including as you're telling me more about John and Mary, I mean, I can see where this 100%, you know, transitioning into getting into the Maniacs and everything. When you and John started playing and making the John and Mary project and everything, like, how soon after were you touring and really, like, how soon after that initial collab, you know, maybe you're writing songs and stuff together and rehearsing, but, like, how soon after you really, like, you know, pushing the records, touring, like, really doing things? Like, you know, was it pretty soon after you started writing music you guys really got out there doing stuff?
0: Yes, it was. Because the tour, the Hope, was it Hope Chest? It was Time Capsule and Hope Chest tour we were involved with. So that was like 91. I think it was within 3 years all this stuff happened. First it happened where John and I, we went to, somehow we got in touch with some people in Nashville. We went down to and played at the Bluebird Cafe, which is kind of infamous for lots of different reasons, but it's a place where musicians would be noticed by publishing companies and record labels in a small, more, you know, intimate venue. And so we got a publishing deal. But even before that, it was the timing of, we had like 10 songs, and the fact that the format of music was changing from records and tapes to CDs, and Rykodisc was a new company doing something radical, making a product called a CD. And so, you know, they were buying up catalogs of like David Bowie and, gosh, I think Frank Zappa and, you know, the early, if you look at Rykodisc's early stuff, I don't even know if they're together anymore, if it's around, but maybe.
1: It's not.
0: Yeah, that makes sense. but that all kind of came together so that we moved along it and that along with it. And then I guess bringing up Al Garzón is a good thing because not a good thing. It's sort of connects because that's when Natalie asked John to help her with take some of the old tapes and put them together and put out the product on their record label, like the CD, instead of it being on these tapes that were being bootlegged, that it would be the property of the record label. John got, I mean, the series of events where he got back into working with Natalie on the songs, he had been a co-writer on a lot of this earlier stuff, I think, way back in the beginning with her. So they did it maybe at Electric Ladyland. They were in New York City, and that was, because I know that was after I met John. And then when that happened, there was a tour, and they said, well, why don't John and Mary come, and John and Mary can open for us, and then Mary, you know, John will play the show, and then Mary can play violin or viola. And it's kind of all fell into place, and that's when I spent the most amount of time with Natalie. So it must have been 1990, I guess. Yeah. And then as time went on, what happened? I don't know. Let's see. I got to really use my muscle memory.
1: We're talking 45 years. I don't blame you. You're going back a little ways to think of some of this stuff.
0: When they say 45, I'm not really involved in that because That's before my time. Okay.
1: You can play the, you can do the, you can shave some time off when you talk about your anniversary. You'd be, we're not doing 45. We're doing like the 35. So you can shave like some time.
0: You guys, it's 45 for you guys, not for me. Let's see. Yeah, because I would say my first encounter would be 1990, 2002. How many years is it? 36 or something.
1: I was born in 92 and I'm 33. So if you use that as a reference point of somewhere, that'll kind of help with like
0: timeline. Okay, that is helpful. That's very helpful. Yes. Well, so we were, that would make sense. Yeah, because then we opened, and then at some point we even went to, the big deal was for me was the connection, the further connection was going to England, to London, and then I met Billy Bragg, came to a show and I met him. And then he asked me to stay and play on the CD. He was recording a new batch of songs, and I played on two of his songs. And
1: oh, nice. Mm-hmm. I love Billy Bragg.
0: Yeah, I just recently played with him in London, Ontario here.
1: Oh, really?
0: Yeah, like a month ago, or I don't know, maybe 3 weeks ago. He was up in London, and he played with, he was on the same bill with 10,000 Maniacs and King of Prussia, Pennsylvania. It was a songwriters festival, not a songwriters festival. It was a music festival in King of Prussia. Dar Williams does this every year, and I think it's a river cleanup, like at something like that. There's a river there that they clean up a lot, and then there was Billy Bragg and Sean Colvin and Susan Werner, and but we were the last ones on the bill, so it was fun.
1: That'd be a fun show.
0: Yeah, but that's where I saw him. And then I said, hey, you know, FIFA's going on. And I played on your song called God's Footballer. So why don't I come and play with you? I just sort of invited myself because why not, you know? And he said, sure. So I thought, uh-oh, what did I get myself into? It was fine. It was good. He has a lot of fans. People love him.
1: You know, going back to that tour, like talking about meeting Natalie and the rest of the Maniacs, that tour, was that when you first kind of met the rest? I know you said you might have met Jerry at a party, but like besides John, is that where you first met the rest of the guys? Was that Time Capsule tour?
0: I think, and it's weird, I was talking to Steve like a few days ago because we were just chatting about things. And I think John and I went to a show that 10,000 Maniacs did at Shea's before that tour. Yes, because I had not met anybody yet. And I remember Steve was really kissing everybody and be all happy. And I was teasing Steve about that. So I think he really gave John a smooch on the lips way back when. But they played at Shea's. And I think that's when I met everybody. And it was a briefing, you know, really brief, like, hi, how are you? And then everybody's off to the bar, you know.
1: That tour, I mean, obviously you get to know them as we're getting into, you know, you get to know them really well when you join the band. But on that tour, did you get to also know them? What, like, would you also say you got to know them all pretty well on that tour, or did you get to know them a little later on?
0: I got to know them a little later on more. You know, I really felt I knew John very well. I mean, well enough. And Jerry and Rob had played on our CDs, our early CDs. Definitely the first one, because we recorded it in North Carolina at the drive-in studio, Mitch Easter's drive-in studio. I think it was in, gosh, where was it? Greensboro or someplace in North Carolina. Rob played on it. Jerry played on it. So I got to know them really well there. You know, it was just them. And then later I you know, I got to know Steve and Dennis a little bit more, but, you know, it's not knowing them really. How do I say this? There's sometimes it's a business sort of thing. So, you know, you don't get to know them like you don't get to know people sometimes in a certain way. And then over time it's become more like that. But, I don't know if that makes sense. And I
1: it definitely does.
0: Yeah, and I was really spending time with Natalie. I mean, we would be on the tour bus and we'd be in the back. There's a little room in the back and some just in the front, sort of a lot more room. But I spent a lot of time with her, just talking and walking, you know, going places and, you know, just hanging out. It was nice. Hanging out. Yeah. I remember one point we were one time we were, I don't know what we were doing. We were in the back and I don't know if you know Oliver Dow. He's a sound, he was their sound man for a while and he lives probably as a child. I don't know exactly. He lives somewhere around in Jamestown area, I believe.
1: Oh, really?
0: Yeah. And, but somehow Oliver, Natalie and I were in the back and somehow we broke the door. Somehow we broke down a door. It's like, well, how did we do that? But, you know, cause there's doors that close off the back and maybe it was made at a very light plywood. But it was crazy, crazy time. I mean, I don't think we were imbibing in anything. I think it was just wacky. Who knows?
1: Just bad luck.
0: Yeah. It's memorable for sure.
1: And then, you know, I'm kind of interested because, again, I mean, you guys do that tour with the Maniacs. And then, you know, a few years later, you join the Maniacs. But also, like, in between, like, I mean, I know you're on MTV Unplugged, right? I mean, you played on that. Like, you did, your involvement with them was still there. So, I mean, after that tour, with, you know, how did you still stay? I assume you still stayed connected with all of them after the tour and kind of, I don't know, you still collaborated stuff a little bit afterwards.
0: Yeah, let's see. Well, with MTV Unplugged, I remember we came to New York. Well, it was just me because at some point John wasn't touring. I was hired as the background vocal and violin, you know, viola player. It's because he's not on the Unplugged. And then, you know, there's a lot of things, to be honest with you, there's a lot of stuff that goes into play. Like at that time, there's so much, you know, from the outside. I was a side person, really. And so the goings on of the band and the record label and the booking agents and like things I understand now because I'm on a different level, but there's so many decisions that are made and their management too, and what Natalie and the guys wanted to do. So anything that went on really, I was just told, hey, do you want to play this? You know, we'll hire you for this. That's kind of what angle I was at. And so I was kind of an observer and also lending what I could musically. Yeah, for the most part, there never seemed to be any conflict. That's why it was an easy fit. I think might have been some of it was having worked with John and understanding the way their style of writing music was very similar. Seemed the style of music was similar to what John and I were doing. And
1: I was going to kind of ask that too, like when you joined the band, I know like when you were playing with them and doing the Unplugged and during that era, like when John wasn't in the band, obviously you'd already played with John. You did John and Mary. Like, even though he wasn't in the Maniacs that time, when you played with the Maniacs, do you feel like there was any help or reference point to the fact that you did play with John and that, I mean, his DNA is all over those Maniac songs that he is in there and he did play on all those songs and write so much of the early stuff. So when you did start playing with the Maniacs, even when John wasn't there, do you feel like maybe you had I don't know if better understanding is the right word or like a musical understanding that maybe you got from playing with John, you know, those years prior.
0: Yeah. I would say certainly because we were doing things quite simply and I was adding to John's guitar chords, like my thoughts on melodies. And then lyrically, we worked together, and it was a real simple thing. He plays guitar, and I play my violin or viola the way I was, and then I'd sing. And it wasn't anything that was really, it was very natural. It was just what we did. And for me, the improvising on the instrument and having a nice tone and all that, like my classical training and all the years, I mean, first of all, you have to put the fact that I kept with him for so many years, maybe I didn't practice that much, but it was year after year, and so it does add up. And then I got a really good foundation when I was a child, like when I started, and you know, I took to it. And so I learned about music in that way. And that gave me the ability to, you know, to fit well with John. And also there was something in my character too. You got to have be the kind of person that's like, hey, I'll do that. You know, to hear something, like I heard something in what he was doing, and maybe it had to do it. When I think about it, really, my older sister was, she had a band in Fredonia she played violin with called Vosotros. She was at Fredonia, so she's 2 years older than I am. Might have been sort of like what, you know, what the 10,000 Maniacs was doing. They probably played at BJ's, the, you know, these different venues, Caboose, and all that. I mean, I think that's, she kind of inspired me to use my instrument in a different way as a, than the classical, you know. That part of it really made me, like playing without music, just playing, but having a good, an ability to bring off a good tone, something that somebody wants to hear, and some, and chops, meaning the having technical abilities up some, on some level, you know?
1: You know, I'm wondering that too, like for you, like when you are playing, because again, I mean, you have that classical training, you have that background, like that playing and that style, when then you go play with like the Maniacs and John and Mary and playing in maybe more like a rock band setting or whatever you want to call it, like, you know, how drastically different or similar is that? Like, did you have to change up your style a lot from like what you were doing in college, what you're doing prior to playing with like the Maniacs and John and Mary? Or was it like actually more similar than people might think? Like, you know, what kind of transition was that? Or if there was a transition at all?
0: There is a transition. It's kind of hard to explain because, you know, you're playing, when you're learning classical music, it's a certain form. I guess if I could do it in terms of, explain it in terms of somebody who's like a painter, somebody who learns like realist painting, realism, and then they get to a certain point, they do that really well, and they said, I'm starting over again, and then they do something that's very, you could say, oh, a child could do that, but it's not. If there's a process to what they did, they're doing, and I'm thinking of an artist, possibly like Rothko, Mark Rothko, I don't know if you know who he is, we've got some people like, you know, impressionists and, you know, a lot of different kinds of artists they'll say, oh, I could just do that. No, you kind of have to go on the journey and do it. And then you come away and you have to want to step into that. And not everybody wants to. I don't know if I'm sounding too abstract, but.
1: I get what you're saying 100%. Yeah.
0: Because you can't pull off, you have to have a certain amount of skill set to do these things. I mean, there's some like, yeah, I don't really even think the super talented can really do that, that you have to have something to work with.
1: There's I don't know if this would be a good example, but I'm thinking of something as you're talking about this, and maybe this relates to what you're saying, maybe it doesn't, but I interviewed John Beauvoir a long time ago. He was in the band Plasmatics. He like produced the Ramones and Kiss and stuff. And he'll go do shows where it's John Beauvoir, but he'll play like the songs of Kiss, the Ramones and stuff like that. And he said he'll get like people from Berkeley to come play with him. And in terms of like the songs where you got a solo and, you know, they're very technical, they're great. Now, if you get them to try to play a Ramones song where it's three chords all down, you know, three power chords down stroke, like very, they can't do it. They have a very hard time. And I feel like this is where you're getting at, where somebody maybe from a classical standpoint goes, well, that's very elementary, or look at what they're doing with this. Yes. But then if they try to go play it, it's not that way. There's a massive skill in the way the Ramones and bands like that played. Like, yes, there's an art form to that. It may just not look like it.
0: Absolutely. Yeah. I think that would be it, because, because I've also done a lot of minimalist music. I've done, in UB, University of Buffalo, they've had this, they used to have the 20th century music, they called it, and things like, you know, John Cage and Philip Glass, and even composers like from the University of Buffalo. So you're doing things that you're using the instrument in a different way even, but you have to have the skills to go that way. And I think that sometimes with some classical musicians, they can't take that identity off. I mean, you have to be able to just say, I'm going to go where I want and not be afraid. and say, okay, I'm going where I'm going to go. Now, like if I had to sit in a bluegrass band, I could try to do it, but I wouldn't be great. I would be fake. You know, I'd just be doing what I would do. So it's like the ingredient of me. If you want to add it to your omelet, go ahead, but you may not, you know, but I have to say having the versatility and just loving being in the certain kinds of music, I mean, having the experience of music, I wouldn't really, like if I had to play with Manowar, that might be tough.
1: Is that ever, because like, and actually when I had Dennis on, I mean, to your credit, this is something we brought up. He said you are very good as a person who can come from both worlds. So again, you have that, you know, you're classically trained and you know that stuff, but also again, you play with the Maniacs and everybody, you hold your own in like both worlds. Like for you, is there ever, actually I'll phrase it this way, because I always think this is interesting. I'll go more the mindset way. Mentally, is there ever a place you have to put yourself where you're playing one over the other? Like, I don't know if this makes any sense. Maybe it's too out there, but like that, if you're going to play a piece, maybe Mary, you're coming up, you're going to play a classical piece from the 1800s, and we want you to play this versus Mary, you're going to go play with Billy Bragg for a song. You know what I mean? Is there a mental place that, you know, are they different places in your head? Do you have to go somewhere different? Like, you know, I don't know. I think that stuff's very interesting to talk about for someone who exists in both worlds.
0: Yeah, so I would say Mary playing with Billy Bragg or playing with 10,000 Maniacs or Anita Franco or whomever, it's just coming from, it's me, the creative part. It means like I'm playing what I feel. I'm not thinking about much. Now, if I have to play like a Sibelius symphony or something, that means I've got to play what's there. I've got to not go off the script. I've got to stay on what's in front of me. I've got to have that discipline, which I also find it very fascinating. I love the way it all fits together. The organization of a group of people playing precise things on a very skilled level. That's a thrill. It really is. And it depends on, you know, it's hard work. And if you have anxiety with it, that makes it come, you know, that turns it into something else too. Like how you feel, if you feel relaxed and you feel comfortable, of course you're going to do everything better for the most part, or at least for yourself, you enjoy it. It'll become a more rewarding task. And I think that, you know, I can finish a symphony and feel like, wow, you know, after an orchestra performance and like, yeah, and not have gotten every note. But I'm like, yes, we did it. We all made it together at the end, you know. And with the bands, sometimes it feels the same way too. Like, we got through that concert. We did it. You know, there was the sound system was going. This was going, but we did it. And with the group now, we're very polished, obviously, in what we do. Everyone is. The most important thing, obviously, is that people want to hear it. And that's a testament to the wonderful songs. I mean, I think Natalie and the band wrote beautiful, amazing songs that stand the test of time. And we, you know, John and I have written songs like that here and there. But really, the catalog from that period is very powerful. And I can say that by bearing witness to it every time we played These Are Days. It's just like a hallelujah at the end of the, you know, at the end of the show. Or hallelujah or hallelujah, whichever. Yeah.
1: You know, that catalog too, you know, again, when you go to play, and I mean, this isn't just for the 45th anniversary concert, but I mean, just concerts in general. I always think it was interesting. I mean, the longer you're together, the catalog gets bigger. I mean, do you ever have trouble figuring out what you guys are going to play or figuring out the, you know, because you have so many different decades and stuff. You have eras, you have different things you can go by. Does that get harder the longer the band is together? Or, I mean, do you feel like you pretty much, you guys know what you're going to play when you go out and play?
0: For the most part, we know what we're going to play. We do. And I think whenever we have had a new CD or a new collection of music out, we've incorporated those, but it's been a little while. Like, we do have songs that have been written in the last, since the pandemic. And that's one thing that's going to be happening with the listening party on September 4th is there will be, I'm not sure how it's worked if you buy tickets for it or if it's something, the way it's being presented, I'm not really sure, to be honest with you. But there will be, you know, the ability to, we'll be able to hear them. Some people will be able to hear them. And it will, we were hoping that the CD, a CD or a product, whatever that is, and would be available, but I don't think right then and there it will. But it's taken a long time to get it out of the womb, but it will get out of the womb someday.
1: Got some new maniacs coming our way.
0: Yeah, right.
1: No, that is super exciting. When Dennis was on too, he was talking about that. Like, very exciting to see some new stuff coming. It's a good way to celebrate 45 years of the band.
0: Yeah. Yeah, well, and I think it's time to just have it out there. And it's like a lot of things, you know, books and, well, music's like that too. Like with Dar Williams, when we played with her, I've known her music a little bit here and there. I mean, she was of that, she's about my age or so. You know, there are a lot of singer-songwriters, but I didn't really pay as much attention, you know, my silliness not to have, but now I love it. So, okay, well, I didn't, but now I listen and I go, oh, that's such a beautiful song, you know. It is overwhelming because there's a lot of great music of all different types. It's like reading a book or reading a poem or sitting down with it or watching a movie or going to a play, you know. If you have
1: a lot of good stuff out there.
0: Yeah, it's all out there. There's so much. And that's the thing, is like, if you let yourself be open to it, and that's how I feel like who I am as a person is, my spirit is open to it. I have the ability to, it's like you tap into like a big sap vein of maple syrup. And I'm like, I tap into that maple syrup vein of muse, the music muse, you know, and it can produce pretty well for the most part. I mean, there's some dry spells, but
1: you get something out of it. Eventually you get something out of there.
0: Wait long enough. Anything with sugar, I have a particular fondness for. It would be nice to have that shared experience of listening to it and seeing where the songs go, and it'll happen when it happens. So,
1: we're very excited for it. I will. You know, I'll ask you a question I gave Dennis, but I thought he had a great answer for it. So I would like to ask you as well. You know, the band, and even just you personally, you know, over the years, there's obviously the influence you get from, like, you know, bands and stuff like that. But what about the area? What would for you, like, Buffalo, Western New York as a whole? You know, I mean, it doesn't have to be just Buffalo. It can be Fredonia, Jamestown, just all Western New York. Like,
0: well, I would say there's like kind of a working class humbleness to it. It's a sort of a, not old fashioned, but there's not a lot of, I would say in Western New York, like Fredonia, Jamestown, around there's not a lot of, at least when I was younger, and even now, there's not a lot of like obvious wealth. You know, there wasn't a lot of that going on. There's a lot of people. And there was also the sense of like, well, we're just a small town, we're doing this. And so there was for me at least, there's a sense with this, there's a city. Like, for me, moving to Buffalo was such a big deal. But then when I got to Buffalo, well, there's a bigger city called New York City, you know? And that scared the shiza out of me the first time I went. I was so disoriented, lost, and I forgot to tell. I was stuck in like one of those stations at a phone booth, that was greasy and smelly phone booth. That, you know, the actual phone was like, what? I think there's kind of like I don't want to say homespun, but there are a lot of immigrants that came in not that long ago to these areas. It's agricultural, and Buffalo itself is a melting pot of a lot of different people, but not on the same scale. And when 10,000 Maniacs started, which was, I believe it was in 81, maybe it was earlier than that, that's what was going on. You had, that was just the times of the communication was different. You didn't have there wasn't as much communications between the people. It was more like probably word of mouth and things like that because of not having cell phones. And I'm not saying it's better. I mean, I really think there's a lot of great I'm happy, which not happy, but I'm going, it's all good. I don't want to be one of those people say, "Oh, we're back in the old days. It was always," you know, I remember hearing that going, "Ah, shut up." You know, and, you know, and I started to say, "Oh yeah, remember when it was like, it was so great." No, it wasn't that great with some things. So yeah, I think that it really, there's a nostalgia. I think that's what it is. And I say John has a lot of that, and it's in his longing, having that that vision of the nostalgia created with chords and words and lyrics, you know, chords, rhythms, stories, of course the words and the melodies that can touch you in a way, because music is nostalgia with or without words. When you have both of that going on, it can kind of hit you.
1: I like that.
0: Yeah.
1: I like that. And and I think it works. Again, we're sitting here 45 years later talking about the music and, you know, the fact that you're here playing these songs, and we're very excited for it. We're excited for the art.
0: Well, but just to interrupt, as I seem to do a lot, is that the fact that you're here and doing the interview is really special, Anthony, really, you know, the connection and all that, yeah. The family, and I know there's a lot of love and a lot of caring.
1: No, it is. I love to be able to do this and talk the history and the continued, not just the history, but to continue this going on for so long, you know, and being, yeah. I mean, an institution of, you know, Jamestown and Chautauqua and just Western New York, you know, a very important band for the area, by all means.
0: Yeah, and I was talking with someone the other day thinking, you know, you have there have been different members. There have been a certain amount of people. Some people talk more to each other than other within the band. When you start mixing that up, like say John and I would always talk to each other about stuff. Then you get one idea of what the band is. Then I talk to Jerry about it. But then I talk to Steve. Or Steve talks to Dennis. You know, so everybody will have this different sense of what it is or what it was. Because there's also, at least we forget, the emotional sense of what the group is. And that changes from person to person and from era to era, from time, you know, with time. So it goes through a lot. It's you know, this band called 10,000 Maniacs has an identity within it's the band members and the emotional experiences, but then it's to the people who have listened too. And then the people who are listening have gone through things and they identify with songs or concerts. So it kind of turns into a lot of, it's a lot.
1: Well, you know, I think a good way to kind of like close this out of what you're talking about and the, just kind of the relationship over the years for you, like when I'm talking to you here in 2026, what the 10,000 Maniacs mean to you and your relationship with the band, has it changed over the years? Like if I talk to you today versus if I talk to you 15 years ago versus if I talked to you 20 years ago, you know, do you feel like your thoughts and feelings and like you were talking about, like, do you feel like those viewpoints, any of them change or have they pretty much stayed the same throughout your time in the band?
0: They've changed a lot, you know, and I'm glad I've learned to, I'll just say they've changed a lot and it's ever changing. I mean, that's, we don't know what's going to happen next, but for the, I feel like at this point, I really very much appreciate everything that is, and who knows what the future will hold, you know? But it's also this thing where you say, "Oh yeah, this has been part of my life. This is a family. These are experiences. I'm still learning," and that's one thing I can say that. You just never stop learning if you're healthy enough to mentally and physically and all that emotionally. There's just so much to learn. I just feel like, gosh, we should be on the planet forever or go to the other. Let's go to the other planet too.
1: Spend 45 years here, then a couple years over here.
0: Tie dyes, you know, Mars gummies or whatever.
1: No, I mean,
0: Not the Uranus ones, okay?
1: Well, stay away from those ones.
0: Yes, please.
1: Mary, I mean, this is, you know, been a blast talking to you. I mean, 45 years of the band. And also, I mean, I love the John and Mary stuff. I've found that material later on. I think I even told John I found one of your albums in Amoeba Records. Maybe, I don't know, maybe like 2021. I didn't know about John and Mary. And then from there, I'm like, oh, wow, I love this stuff. So, I mean, a great, great time to talk about Maniacs, but also John and Mary, too. All of your stuff. It's fun to talk music with you.
0: It is. And hopefully, well, I'm going to, because John's still sort of, I don't know if he has the computer technology at his fingertips, so we will get him to you somehow.
1: We'll make it happen.
0: Yes, we will. We'll cook our heels 3 times.
1: Well, no, Mary, you know, before we go, I mean, again, we have the 45th anniversary concert happening at the Regland A September 5th. We have the Arts Festival happening all Labor Day weekend. You know, where can we find you online? Where can we find the band online? Is there anywhere we should send people now?
0: Let's see. Well, www.maniacs.com is probably the best place for all of it. And there's Instagram stuff with me. Usually the Maniac stuff. I play in Buffalo at Paws Art House, at the Cave, Sportsman's. You know, those are the places that I kind of hang out. I every now and then I'll put a reel on Instagram. I think I'm Mary Jean 63. Mary, I don't know what I am. How's that?
1: You're easy to find, though, on there. If you look, you'll find you.
0: Yeah. There's always somebody who knows somebody who knows somebody, I found out.
1: Well, Mary, I mean, anything else before we go? Have we missed anything? The floor is yours before we go.
0: I wish for world peace. And I wish for just enjoy life. Breathe in and out and enjoy life. If you can.
1: I love it.
0: Yep.
1: I love it. You know, we, again, 10,000 Maniacs present their 45th anniversary concert September 5th at the Regland A, along with an arts festival happening all around Jamestown September 3rd, 4th, and 5th. Tickets are on sale now. You will see Mary there on stage with the rest of the band. I'm sure they'll have a good one for you. And I'll be back with more in just a second. 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

You're tuned in to Arts on Fire right here on 107.9 WRFA. That right there is my interview with Mary Ramsey of the 10,000 Maniacs getting ready for their 45th anniversary concert and arts festival coming up next month here in Jamestown, and the concert right downstairs from where I'm talking to you at the Regland A. Center for the Arts. And we're not going anywhere. We have a special two-hour Arts on Fire for you today. So I was going to interview John and Mary. They weren't able to do it together, so I did two really fun separate interviews. And instead of trying to cut these down, as you just heard, I talked to Mary for an hour. I also talked to John for an hour. Instead of trying to mush those in to basically 58 minutes, I'm giving you the whole thing. So there you go. There is Mary Ramsey. Stay tuned. We're going to take a break. And then when we're back, I'll be talking for the next hour with John Lombardo about 45 years of the 10,000 Maniacs. Go nowhere. You're tuned to Arts on Fire right here on 107.9 W.

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0: You are tuned in to Arts on Fire right here on 107.9 WRFA. How you doing out there? I'm your host, Anthony Merchant. And we continue today with our Maniacs interviews. We talked to Mary Ramsey earlier, and now we talk to Mr. John Lombardo. Again, 10,000 Maniacs are presenting their 45th anniversary concert September 5th at the Reg Linnae, along with an arts festival happening all around Jamestown September 3rd, 4th, and 5th. Lots going on, and tickets are on sale now. We're going to get into all of that and more with John. John, how you doing, man?
1: Oh, I'm doing okay.
0: No, I've been
1: doing all right.
0: Been looking forward to talking to you. It was really fun last year. Last time we talked was the Wishing Chair interview, and that was really fun. So I was looking forward to talk music with you, and you know, we'll get a little nostalgic again. So, you know, I first question for you: when the 10,000 Maniacs first started, you know, I know some of the other guys, the Maniacs, were their first band. I believe you played in a couple bands before the Maniacs. So, I mean, how different was the music you were making before the band compared to when you were playing with the band? I mean, was the 10,000 Maniacs those really early days? Was that drastically different from the stuff you had done with bands previously?
1: Well, yes. I mean, principally because it was original music. You know, we had made that decision from the time we started out. Whereas up to that point, everything I had done was kind of like a cover band, really. I was a bit of a late bloomer, too. I mean, I couldn't even play an instrument till the summer in between my junior and senior years of college. So I was a big fan up to that point, you know, and record collector, and I even had a couple of DJ spots at Geneseo where I went to college, but I couldn't really play. And then I made the decision to at least give it a try. And so I bought a bass guitar in Jamestown from Connie Spano. She had a place up on 4th Street or 6th Street. I can't remember where, but, and I did, you know, the old, it sounds like a cliche, but you know, the old locking yourself in your bedroom and just playing over and over again, which I did. And then I got proficient enough so that when I went back to college for my senior year, on the bulletin board, there was a sign, you know, that said bass player wanted. And I took the number, got in touch with the fellas, and tried out, and I got the job. And so that was my first band. And it's ironic, too, because it was pretty much a cover band. And this was like starting in autumn of 73 to like spring of 74. And when I look back on the set list, it's kind of the same set list that all these cover bands are doing now. I mean, we did like two or three Dead songs. We did like four or five Allman Brothers songs. We did like all these cliches, all these rock cliches, you know, Ain't No Sunshine and Stormy Monday. And but I infused a little bit of a kick, you know, into the group. It was like, dudes, let's at least do some other music. So I introduced them to some English music that we did, you know. I mean, we weren't even doing any Stones or anything, but it was, I got to say, looking back, it was a good experience. It's my first time on stage, you know, as a band member, and I really dug it. And so when I graduated from college and I was in Jamestown, I found myself in Jamestown for a bit. I played with some groups in Jamestown that was also doing covers, but it was a little bit more like folky, sort of Crosby, Stills, Nash kind of thing, you know. It's just a bar band and stuff, but you know, we were more trying to sing harmonies and things like that. And then that was my second band. And then I formed like a trio, power trio. Do you know a guy named Bill Russell? He had a group down there called
0: The name sounds familiar. I think I've heard of him.
1: He was from Warren, and he was playing with a female, like a harp player, and they were doing kind of a thing. I don't know. The name was kind of like Sixpence, but
0: oh wait, yeah. I know him as Will Russell. That's why it sounded familiar. Yeah, I've interviewed him. He's played. Yeah, I know 100% who you're talking about.
1: So we basically had like a trio, and it was like hard rock. We were doing things like Robin Trower and the Yardbirds and Spirit and the Stones and.

0: but we definitely had vocal limitations because I was doing a lot of the singing, and my voice is not for faint-hearted, you know. And so we did that, and then it didn't last very long. And then I, goodness sakes, let me think. Oh, then I moved back to Buffalo to go to grad school. And that was when the whole new wave scene was starting to explode in Buffalo. This was 1976. And I happened to have a roommate that was from London, and he was very into the music. So we spent all our time listening to, like, The Clash and The Jam and everything, you know, Billy Bragg. And he was also very into reggae. And the only reggae I had known at that point was really just Bob Marley or the album The Harder They Come, the Jimmy Cliff thing. But he had all these tracks by some of the DJs like I Roy and U Roy and Big Youth and things like that. And then also the new other bands like the Mighty Diamonds, who actually turned out to be my favorite reggae group of all time, and Gladiators and the Heptones and Justin Hines and the Dominoes, all sorts of things. So I really got an education from his record collection. And but I really wasn't in a band. I would go to open mics maybe a little bit. But then when I left school, grad school, and I moved back to Jamestown, my mom was kind of ill at the time, and my girlfriend and I moved down on Lakeview Avenue, and some other friends found this space on, I guess it's technically First Street, the old Mills building.
1: Oh yeah.
0: So, we rented this huge, gigantic space for like, I don't know, like 150 a month or something. We had around five different people contributing, and we used to have rehearsal spaces there for different musicians and for artists. You know, would do their painting there and stuff. But I put a band together, which was kind of like a new wave cover band with Mark and Paul Liuzzo and a guy called Michael Young on drums. And we would basically play things like Clash songs and Jonathan Richman and Elvis Costello songs and I don't know, a little bit of everything really, like Tom Petty. I wasn't keen on that, but we did some Bruce Springsteen, and but we did I don't think we did any Sex Pistols, but things like Tom Robinson and stuff like that. But then we would have these parties over at the Mills on weekends. They were like sort of like rent parties, and we didn't even advertise because it wasn't legal, but the word got around, and we would have hundreds of people in there, and they'd bring their own booze, you know, bring their own intoxicants of different varieties, and we would play, and sometimes we would have a local bluegrass band play in front of us with Gene Johnson and Butch Amy. Well, no, I think Gene had already gone by then, but anyway, we had quite a turnout. We had a bit of a mixture of like the would-be bohemians and then sort of an established, like, older crowd of people that were just interested in music and were sick of, you know, hearing Freebird in you know, in the grog shops and stuff. So I met a lot of these younger kids, and in fact, that's where I met Dennis Drew, Steve Gustafson, Natalie Merchant, and Robert Buck, and got to be friends with them. And then they approached me and said, hey, you know, we're forming a band, and we'd like to rehearse here, and can we be part of it? And I said sure. So they started rehearsing their band, which was called Still Life, and I would go to their rehearsals just to, you know, just to hang around and party and stuff, and showed them a little bit about how to play reggae, you know, things like that. And they played for a bit, and I would kind of go to their shows, and they would invite me up for the encores and things, because by then my band had really fallen apart. And so, let me think. Yeah, so I would play a little bit with them, and then the summer came to an end.

0: and their drummer, Chet, and Terry, the other keyboard player, who was married to Robert, they moved, or they went on a long extended vacation to, I don't know, India or something like that. Very strange. So the group, which was now down to Rob, Dennis, Stephen, and Natalie, they had a few gigs scheduled, so they invited me to come along board, but they needed a drummer, so I invited the drummer I had kind of been playing with. Oh, I left out a group. I had been in a group called Rocky and the Calavitos, later Jimmy and the Socialists. But that was like, it was kind of bad jazz. It was, and I don't even like jazz, but I just did it as a favor, you know, and then they sacked me. But anyway, so I asked Timmy Edborg to come, and Jimmy Calavita too. So when we started, we had that sax player and we had a really good drummer. Timmy was good. He didn't like our music at all, but up to that point, Still Life had been doing their own songs. And even though, you know, it was like they're very rudimentary, but I was drawn to it because up to then I had always been just doing covers, which, don't get me wrong, it's a pretty good lead up to, you know, when you start writing songs. You know, the best way to write songs is to learn other people's songs and to see how they're constructed, you know, and to understand, you know, what makes a good song. And so, in some ways, that was the beginning of 10,000 Maniacs. You know, we did it for about a year or so with Jimmy and Tim, and then they both quit or something, I don't know. And then Robert took a year off, so we had a guy called Dwayne Calhoun from Silver Creek, who was a really good guitar player, kind of a George Benson type, but again, not really understanding the music we were trying to pull off. So then, in one night, we just kind of got rid of everybody except the core of us, and then we brought in Jim Foti, who was a local drummer, friend of mine, very accomplished around town. I think he's still around. And so that was the band. And, you know, 10,000 Maniacs. I think Dennis told me that at this thing coming up, this celebration, they're going to do like a walking tour down to the old Mother's Bar, which was the first gig we ever did where we billed ourselves as 10,000 Maniacs, I think. But that was, so that's sort of the origin of it. And then we just, you know, we just spend a lot of time just playing together and rehearsing. I mean, it's almost every night of the week because we had nothing else to do. I mean, what else were you going to do except sit in a bar and waste your money? So we just played a lot and started playing around town. You know, we had regular gigs at a place called the Hotel Franklin, which kind of turned into Joyce's Keg Room, I think. I don't know. I had left by then, but so then I used some of my Buffalo contacts, and we got our first gigs up here in Buffalo at a little club called the Schuper House, which was just a little small bar, but they were hiring only sort of like new wave bands, you know, and that's where I was a big fan of a group that was originally called the Stains, and then they changed the name to the Elements, but that's the band Jerry was in. So when we had trouble with keeping drummers, Jim Foti quit for a while. Well, he quit for good because his girlfriend was, at the time, embarrassed to come to the shows. How bizarre is that? And then we got Bob O'Matic, who was from from Salamanca. And he had been playing with another new wave band in Jamestown called Emil and the Accidents, something like that. Skip Lardner was in that group. And Bob actually was the one who came down to Atlanta with us. But then he quit when we came back. And we had kind of played with almost every drummer in Jamestown, even if it was like a one-off. But I said, you know, there's this guy in Buffalo. He's the best I'd heard up there. I said, this guy Jerry, let's give him a call, because I had heard he had just left his group. So I rang him up and told him about what we were doing. And he had seen us, because we had played up in Buffalo with him and stuff. So he was interested. He came down. And, man, the minute he sat down, we were able to play a whole different style, you know. I mean, he was very technically proficient, but he could play, like, reggae music and ska music and calypso and, you know, and, like, and new wave and punk. I mean, he was just so versatile. So when Jerry joined the group, everything got really kind of more professional. And we sounded, you know, there's that musical cliche that a band is only as good as its drummer. And I don't know if it's true, but for us, you know, it was a big, great leap forward, you know, when Jerry joined.
1: Oh, he's a solid drummer. He is an amazing drummer. Listening to any air of the band, oh, he's always really good. And I mean, yeah, you got to have a good rhythm section. If you have a good rhythm section, you don't have that foundation underneath you. What do you have to go off of, really, you know?
0: Yeah, yeah. And I mean, in the early days, if you ever get to hear any of our old shows, there was a lot of reggae and ska music that we incorporated into our sets, you know? And Jerry made it sound like we knew what we were doing. Because prior to that, you know, like a white country and Western style drummer, you know, can't really play reggae. I mean, they can go through the motions, but it just sounds, you know, very exploitive and inauthentic. So, yeah, that was the beginning.
1: Was it ever, you know, you bring up a good point, and like, I forget about that sometimes till I go back and listen to the really early stuff, like how much of that reggae and ska really is in like the early Maniacs. I think the interesting thing, and kind of what you're going off of what you're talking about there, was it difficult for any of you to really learn that? Because I mean, talking to all of you, I mean, obviously I think you had the most experience with being in bands beforehand, but again, like, this isn't like 12 bar blues or something. Like, really, to play ska or reggae correctly, it's not a super easy thing to just kind of pick up. I mean, was that difficult for you all to like inject that influence? Because again, like, I know that, like, you weren't all like, oh yeah, we played this kind of music for 12 years before the Maniacs. I feel like it was all pretty new to you when you started playing that way.
0: Well, it was relatively new, not so much to me, because by then I had amassed a record collection of like 50 or so, you know, real Jamaican reggae records. And so I was sharing it with the guys. And I know that both Steve and Dennis in particular really, really loved reggae music. And so Steve was able to really understand, you know, that a reggae bass player, it's more important what they play than how much they play. You know what I mean?
1: Yeah.
0: That was a point where there was a lot of, you know, a lot of people were listening to things like, people like Geddy Lee and John Entwistle and, you know, bass players that were very busy bass players, you know. And reggae, you know, the bass is just bass, you know, just playing kind of root notes, really, with just little movements. And also playing the downbeat as opposed to the rest of the band playing the backbeat. And, you know, we were able to... we were able to conquer that pretty early. And so, you know, even on our early recordings, you know, we had a few songs that were very sort of Jamaican influenced. And in fact, when we started getting press from outside of Jamestown, I mean, that was one of the press angles that everyone would talk about. They would call us like a folk reggae band or something. You know, it didn't escape them, you know, that we were doing something that most bands didn't do.
1: I was going to say, you probably didn't, right? You didn't run into that a lot when you guys were playing with other bands and stuff. I mean, I'm sure you might have found some of your other influences and commonalities with bands, but I was going to say, I feel like, I don't know, circa early 80s, I'm thinking of the bands that you guys might run into, and I can't think of many that also share that, like, ska reggae influence. You had to kind of be in your own kind of lane with that.
0: Yeah, we were, like, one of the only American groups, but, I mean, at the same time, the two-tone movement was emerging over there with groups like the Specials, who were a big favorite of ours, and not just the Specials, but like the English Beat and the Selector, and obviously the Police came along, but they were seasoned professionals who just kind of dressed up in like reggae clothing just because they knew that that was popular, you know? I mean, not reggae, but I mean, intellectually, they kind of exploited it in a way they weren't really into it. They'd never played it before or after.
1: No, getting into more of like the inner workings of the band and just the music and everything. I think it was always like fun getting into this, you know. I mean, I talked to Dennis and Steve, and I interviewed them a while ago about, you know, just Rob Buck's playing and just that. I mean, just the, I don't know, his style, that unconventional playing, just amazing playing. And you obviously, you playing with him, like I would love to talk about, and, you know, not just one specific album, but just, I mean, throughout the years when you and Rob played on all his records together, like the workings between your two guitars, how would you kind of describe what you're doing on guitar and what he's doing on guitar and how they kind of work together and kind of form that maniac sound? You know, how do you kind of describe what those two put together, what that made?
0: Well, I mean, you know, my guitar playing has a lot of limitations, you know, but in a way that served it well, because, you know, I had my role, and I certainly didn't overplay because I wasn't capable of it, but it freed Rob up, you know, not to worry about chords or, you know, I mean, after I left the group, you know, and I started hearing their records that were very successful, Rob was sort of double tracking everything. You know, he'd have like a rhythm, you know, he'd do like my old part and then he'd play above it. But in the early days, he didn't have to. He could just get into his zone, you know, and just, I mean, not only could we not necessarily, I mean, we heard it every day, every practice, so, but it was still astounding to us. And when we started playing around the country, all the guitar players would just gravitate to his side of the stage and just watch him, because they didn't even know where those sounds were coming from. And it was a combination, obviously, of technique, but also he put together a very interesting chain of effects, and he was a master of them, you know? So he knew how to, he really created a sound, you know, like a mad scientist, but a great musician as well.
1: Was there a, you know, early on, I mean, was there a point that you remember, be it a song or anything we were playing with, when you kind of realized that, like, the kind of person you were playing guitar with in a band, you know what I mean? Like, again, that's such a, he's another one, talking about being in your own lane. I mean, the way he played guitar and everything, just, again, in his own lane, so unique. Like, you know, do you remember your first inkling where you're like, oh my God, like, I really am in a band with, like, you know, a musical genius here?
0: Oh, yeah. I mean, if you go back to one of our parties, you know, down at the Mills, before we had even formed the group, but I had seen him play, and this was before he was playing with Dennis and Steve. He had another group prior to Still Life called The Obsessions, which was sort of his friends. But anyway, I remember going up to him and saying, Rob, you know, I said, I love the way you play. I said, I guarantee if you and I were ever in the same band, I know we could play New York City. And that was... that was my quote, because it was, you know, what we each brought, you know, like I was sort of more of a curator, you know, of musical styles, because as unique as we were, and a lot of the critics said we were unique, but I knew all the different elements, you know, that were making it up. And it was just as much the Clash as it was the Birds, you know, I mean, it was, you know, and then, you know, throw in, we even would do kind of dub music, you know, where we'd get going. And of course, you know, Natalie was, again, she was brilliant in her own right, you know, look at her success. But I mean, the fact that this band had so many different, like when you watched the band, you didn't really know where to look. You know, there was a lot going on, but nobody was like, nobody was off. Nobody was stepping on each other's toes, you know. Everyone knew what their role was and tried to take it to the highest level that they could without trying to ham it up, or, you know, even Rob. I mean, Rob never as brilliant as he was, his music, the way he played really served the song, even if it was a simple song like Tension or something. If you listen to his solo, it's almost like ethereal. It's almost like, you know, if the songs were depicting mortality or death or something, he made his guitar sound like it was being played by the angels or something. It was really quite remarkable.
1: He does, like, I mean, never really overplays, yet always playing something that's just, I don't know, it's like mystifying. I'm like, I don't know how he's playing that. I don't know how he's doing that, but it's amazing. He made absolutely amazing sounds. You know, another one I'll jump over to, because again, you know, people listening to this episode, I just will have heard my segment with Mary, but let's talk a little bit about you and Mary and your connections. I was talking to her about, you know, you two, because obviously you have the Maniacs, but even prior to that, you have John and Mary. I mean, you two have such a, you know, long history together. So, I mean, like, with you two, like, you know, I'm talking about you and your connection with Rob and how you two connect, but how about your musical connection with Mary? Like, why do you think you two connect so well? I mean, you two have been collaborating now since, like, what, the mid to late 80s? And, I mean, again, we're talking 45 years of the Maniacs, but John and Mary even's not that far behind the 45 years. So, I mean, you know, why do you think you guys have worked so well together?
0: Well, I'm not sure, because when I first actually met Mary, she didn't sing in public and she didn't play rock music in public. I mean, when I met her, she was playing in a string trio. And it was weird because I knew the other two people, but I didn't know Mary very well. And I went to see them play a few times and at Nietzsche's, and my band at the time was on the bill. And I just, you know, I just started talking to Mary a lot. And then her friend, Lisa, Lisa Haney, who was the cello player, she said to me, who I knew a little bit better than Mary, she said, you should hear Mary sing. She said, have her sing. So I invited her over to my place and pulled out my guitar, and I didn't even know she knew how to play the guitar. She started playing that French Canadian song that we do called Une Canadienne Errante, which she had learned from her parents Ian and Sylvia records when she was growing up, and she did it all in French. And right then and there I decided this is what I wanted to do, rather than just do this thing with the Hopheads, because those guys weren't really too committed to it. And, you know, out of the four of us, two of them have passed away now, too. So Mary and I, we just started playing together, and I started writing songs kind of more folky, I think, a little bit, I guess you'd say. And then she started singing along, and then we'd work on the lyrics. And right away, we got a lot of momentum here in town. And, I mean, from the time we started playing to the time we got signed was only like a year and a half.
1: Oh, jeez.
0: Yeah, we got signed to Rhythm Disc, which was a really influential label at the time.
1: That was a cool label.
0: Yeah, yeah. And a lot of what they were doing was reissues. They were reissuing the whole Bowie catalog, and then they reissued the Zappa catalog, and then they...
1: I want to say Big Star, too, like the first two Big Star, maybe the first three. That was kind of the first time they got repressed, the first time since, like, you know, they first came out or something like that.
0: Yeah, they were all on that. And then there was, like... Bob Mould with his new group Sugar was on that label.
1: Oh, I love that band.
0: Yeah, and but also he sort of made a deal with Joe Boyd, who was the producer of our first album, The Wishing Chair, who's incredibly influential. I mean, he discovered like Nick Drake, and he produced all the early Fairport Convention stuff and a lot of the Richard Thompson solo stuff. But anyway, so Joe had his label in England, which was called Hannibal Records. And then his brother or someone had Carthage, but he had merged. So they Riker just put out the entire Hannibal and Carthage label. So they put out, they reissued all the Fairport stuff, all the Nick Drake stuff, you know, all of the Richard stuff. It's really pretty impressive, really. Yeah. So when we got on the label, it was nice because even though I liked all the people at Ryko, I mean, they were really good to us, but it was nice having Joe there too, because he kind of helped us spread the word in England in particular. I mean, for a guy that has so much credibility, people still don't, he's not a household name, you know? And he recorded like the first Pink Floyd single, and he did, you know, he produced the Clockwork Orange soundtrack, and
1: wow,
0: yeah, and all the early Sandy Denny solo albums and things. I mean, he's incredible.
1: No, he really does have. It is amazing when you go back and, I mean, look at all the like things he's done. It really is crazy. I was interested in this too. You know, talking about the songwriting side of things, talking about John and Mary and the Maniacs. You know, how either different or similar. And I mean, I'm sure they've changed throughout the years, but I mean, the process of writing songs for the 10,000 Maniacs and the process for writing songs for John and Mary, you know, how drastically different or similar are those two things?
0: Well, one of the differences, I think, is when you're just working as a duo, you only have to get the approval of one other person. When you're dealing with a group of six people, you know, you have to... even if you have a very specific idea how you want your song to come out, you also want people to bring to it, you know, what their talents are. So, you know, it's much more of a collaborative effort, you know, in a larger group. But the process is pretty similar. You know, we generally starts out with a chord sequence and, you know, a rough arrangement. And Natalie used to kind of, we would start performing some of our new songs before the words were solidified, and you could hear some of the, you could hear some of the early recordings, like live recordings, where it was just kind of made up sounds, you know, and people say, I can't understand the words she's saying. It's like, well, because she's not really saying anything. I mean, it sounds like she is, but then it would evolve. Where Mary and I would do that kind of in our practices, but by the time we hit the stage, we the words were pretty formal, you know, formally, you know, structured.
1: So that's kind of where, like, you have the vocal melody, like, she might have the vocal melody down, you just don't, the lyrics right. Aren't there yet. You know, you had, I think they call it, it's like scratch tracks or whatever. Sometimes I hear it's that, where you just record pure gibberish, but it is the same vocal melody over the chords, yeah, or whatever, basically for like a reference point.
0: Yeah.
1: No, that is super. I guess I don't perform. I mean, I play bass, but like I don't play that way, where that gives me anxiety, the thought of how much it sounds like you guys would flesh songs out on stage, especially in the early days. It sounds like a lot of that went on.
0: It did, but you didn't necessarily do it all night. You know what I mean? You'd sneak a song in there along with your regular repertoire, where people would kind of know, and then if they liked you, you know, they'd be a lot more patient with like a new idea.
1: That actually, I was going to say that too. Did you, when you guys would drop in, you know, that example you're saying, like if you had like a song or something, was there much reading of the room? Like, would you think of where you dropped that in? Like, you know, would you try to go, okay, we have them now, let's go, you know what I mean? Was there much thought of that, or no, not really? Like in the placement of maybe throwing that experimental or half done song in?
0: No, not too much. I mean, we would throw it in if we kind of liked it. Like when I left the group in 1986, we had already been working on demos for what turned out the second record. In My Tribe record, and I had about five songs that were kind of going to be on that, or maybe they were. And so when I left, I just took my songs with me. So they emerged they evolved into John and Mary songs. So I kind of rewrote the words and somewhat the melodies. So like there's a version of Angels of Stone with Natalie, and then there's one that I had a song called Goodbye Stan, which was the working title in with the group was called The Coldest Beer in Town. Actually, someone was just asking about that online the other day, but I can't really see very well to respond on the phone too much anymore. But then there was another one that it's called, well, it emerged into a song called Cemetery Bridge, which I turned it into a sort of an autobiographical thing about my family. But in those days, we just called it Thompson March, working title, because it sounded like Richard Thompson, you know. So, yeah, there's a tape where all those things kind of exist in these earlier, very, very experimental phases.
1: You know, and then later on when you rejoined the Maniacs in the 90s, and then when Mary joined with you as well, you know, like that transition back into the band, you know, like was it a smooth, like, you know, when you rejoin, I mean, is it like you never left? Or, I mean, did it take a second for everything to kind of fall back into place? Because, I mean, how many years were you out of the band in between that time of leaving in the 80s and then coming back in the 90s?
0: I think it was around 7 years, but The big thing is that in the 7 years I was gone, the group had become hugely successful. I mean, well beyond any of our expectations, certainly mine. And, you know, they sold, while I was gone, they quietly sold over 12 million records.
1: Jeez.
0: They had four records in a row that all sold over 2 million. So the pressure was high, and Peter Leek, at that point, who was our manager, he was used to not just airplay, but, you know, the group had already been on like Saturday Night Live 3 or 4 times, and that was like big time. So when we walked into the studio, there was a lot of pressure, I think, on Mary and on me too. But to write songs that were real radio friendly, you know, gone were the days of, you know, of ska and, you know, experimental stuff and doing what we wanted to do. So there was a lot of pressure. And so that made it hard. And then everyone started having opinions. Even the manager was like, oh, I don't like those lyrics. You know, you have to, and like, well, you're not the songwriter. You're the manager, I thought. That kind of thing. And then it was even suggested that we brought in, because at the time a lot of groups were kind of collaborating with other established songwriters. So they did bring in Jules Shear, and so he kind of helped on like 3 or 4 songs, but mostly he did one of Dennis's songs, he did one of mine. I don't know. It was really weird. But, and then we had the record completed. This is the one with Mary and me on it. And
1: Love Among the Ruins, right?
0: Yeah. And then they played it for like the head of the label at the time. And the head of the label said, I don't hear anything that can be on the radio. You know, tell them to do a cover or to write a hit. And it was like, so we were like really deflated, because we thought the record was done and we were happy with it. We thought everybody was happy with it. So instead of just bumming out, I had a new song up my sleeve, Rainy Day.
1: Oh, nice.
0: Yeah. And then, which I hadn't even presented to the group yet. And then Mary, and then there were all these suggestions about, oh, well, you should cover, some Genesis song, Follow Me, or I don't know. That was our manager's suggestion. But Mary is the one who said, let's do more than this. And which was weird, because I was a big Roxy Music fan, but only like the first 4 or 5 albums. So I had kind of not lost interest, but I didn't even really know the song more than this. But Mary did. So we went into our little studio and we did a rough demo of Rainy Day and More Than This, and we sent it to Geffen. And they listened to it and they said, yeah, okay, that's good. Record those right away. We'll get you a really good producer. And so we did. And then the record came out with those two as like the first two singles. And, you know, looking back, maybe there wasn't a single on it, you know. But I think More Than This turned out to be the largest selling single of the band. I could be wrong about that. Dennis would know.
1: To me, I feel like that's the one I hear a lot, like, including, like, present day. Like, when I hear you guys' places, I feel like that's up there. It's one of the ones I hear the most. And actually, Rainy Day, I forget, pops up in a lot of places. I forget that one actually still, I mean, not as big as More Than This, but that one does pop up still, I feel like, in a decent amount of places.
0: Well, it was interesting, too, because Ryan Ferry wrote us a thank you letter, and he complimented us on our version. And I thought that was really, really a gentlemanly, kind thing to do.
1: No, that is awesome. And,
0: I still have the letter, but I mean, it made him about $500,000. So. He made more than we did.
1: Do you, you know, I mean, you talk about anniversaries. Obviously, you were talking 45th anniversary here. You know, I was thinking about that. If I'm doing my math right, Love Among the Ruins came out. Next year will be the 30th anniversary. You know, do you ever get, do anniversaries, I mean, are these things you actively think about? Do you get nostalgic at all? Or is it more of a, you really don't think about it until someone goes, hey, John, like I just told you, like, did you even know that next year's the 30th anniversary of that album?
0: No, I didn't. I didn't. No.
1: I could see, though, if you're releasing stuff and you're, I mean, you're still out there doing it, I could see where maybe anniversaries and stuff, you're just not thinking about it. You're just putting your head down and doing it.
0: Well, I mean, even the idea of this celebration coming up in Jamestown as 45th year of the band, you know, being together in, you know, in a continuous way with some members coming and going, as everybody knows, but 45 years, that is pretty significant. And it's sort of mind blowing, really, when you think about Buffalo Springfield was together for 18 months.
1: Oh my God.
0: Three great albums in a year and a half.
1: I mean, but there is, I mean, I've thought about that, because again, I've done a few interviews with you guys now here to celebrate the 45 years, and it really is true. I mean, so many bands fizzle out within months. If, you know, I mean, even a few years, you're lucky. I mean, I had bands when I was in high school and stuff with friends, and you do it for a couple months and something happens. I mean, the fact to say, like you're saying, 45 years is not a small feat at all. I mean, I feel like I know the answer, but I mean, did you ever think, like, if I talked to you in 1985 or, you know, 1984 or something, did you really think you would still, you know, I'd be talking in 2026 and the band would still be going or existing?
0: I don't know, you know, maybe not. But I believed in the music, you know, for the most part. I thought the music was pretty good, pretty impressive, whereas I don't know. I mean, it still stands up. You know, even some of the newer stuff. I'm excited to hear people's reaction to the new album.
1: I'm excited to hear the new album.
0: Yeah. You're going to be at our listening party we're having, I guess.
1: I'm going to try to. It sounds like you already have a nice crowd, too, as I've heard of the inner workings. It sounds like you will definitely have an audience there.
0: Again, if anyone just walked in and heard one of those songs, it still sounds like the group, you know what I mean? It's not like the group changed too dramatically in any period of time, whereas some groups, you know, sound so... I mean, I can think of a lot of artists where, like, I loved them. I loved everything they did, and then all of a sudden they put out this clunker of an album and then a second clunker, and you just got off the bus, you know? I hope nobody really did that with us too much, but some people did, you know? Some people thought it was sacrilegious for us to continue, you know, after Natalie went solo. But what else are we going to do?
1: know? And honestly, again, I mean, I think, and you know, going back to even Love Among the Ruins, which again is crazy to think they'll be 30 next year, but great stuff on. I mean, that record's great. You guys have definitely put out a lot of good things throughout the 45 years.
0: Yeah, okay.
1: I think the other thing, I mean, do you also, of your opinion, I mean, do you feel like you think about that output-wise of, do you feel like it's wiser for you guys to put out stuff when you have it versus trying to be the band that, hey, we got to pump out a new album every 2 years? Like, and I mean, I feel like looking, I mean, I kind of know the answer to that, but again, like, it seems like you're a little more conscious of that, where it's like, let's put out something good versus we have to put out something because it's been, again, 2 years or 3 years or whatever.
0: Yeah, you know, in particular, like, you know, I came of age when groups would put out records every 6 months, you know, like,
1: Jesus,
0: you know, whether it was the Beatles or the Stones or the Birds or Buffalo Springfield. It's just the way the industry was in those days. And then suddenly it got to the point where guys like Springsteen would wait like 6 years in between their records, or 5 years, you know, towards the modern day of the career. And I don't know, you know, I just think that you can't rush it. You know, you have to. I think that everything. I don't know. I don't mean to be philosophical here, but you only want to put it out if you're proud of it, you know, not just for the sake of it. That's how you can lose fans.
1: No, I mean, I agree with that. As a fan of just, I mean, music in general with any band, I am more of that, where I'd rather you take time. I don't need a new album every couple of years. I'd rather you put out, you know, I'd rather quality over quantity, you know, something like that.
0: Well, and even in the days of Maniacs, it was in your contract that, you know, you had to put out a record every so frequently. And even people like Bob Dylan, as big as he was, there was a period in the 70s, you know, where he didn't even feel like putting out records out. And Columbia kept, like, just going into the old demo tapes and putting things out, which he didn't really want out, you know, as a record. But he was contractually obligated and didn't care about it, you know.
1: Yeah. No, so... You know, again, super, super excited, John. We got the, you know, the 45th show and the, I mean, it's an arts festival as well. We got that coming up. You know, do you guys have more shows the rest of the year? Or is this the, if people want to come out, is this the one time we can see you this year?
0: Well, I don't know about here in West New York. I wish we did play here a little bit more often. I mean, living in Buffalo, I get so many people coming up to me and say, why don't you ever play Buffalo? And I don't know why we don't, but. Because there's places that want us, but we just don't. There are places, and I hope I'm going to be able to get back and do some more shows with them. I mean, you know, my health issues have kind of made it difficult so far, but the one thing I can do is I can still play, and I've gone down to Jamestown a couple of times for rehearsals, and I was surprised. I mean, I was able to do it, you know. I was pleasantly surprised I was able to do it. And I certainly can remember all the songs. That's not a problem.
1: No, happy it was all working out well. You know, we're talking, you know, Maniacs. How about, you know, like, I know you and Mary, you'll definitely still do things with John and Mary. I missed you guys. You played up at the college in Fredonia. Maybe it was almost a year. I was going to say it was recent. I feel it was more like a year ago. But, you know, I mean, anything on the books with that? I mean, anytime soon you think you and, you know, a John and Mary show anytime soon? Or...
0: No, I don't know. I don't know if I could pull that off, but I might be able, you know. Mary certainly could. We also have a little group up here, too, but John, Mary, and the Valkyries, but that's been on hold, too. I mean, it's so funny, man. You get bands where, you know, everybody's over 60 years old, and you start to have all sorts of health problems. And, you know, you don't want to just train one person for a one-off show. You want the band to be the way it really was. I don't know.
1: No, that makes sense. But you do. You gotta watch your health. Take care of that first. Music's important, but your health is also super important.
0: Yeah.
1: But, yeah, I mean, John, this has been a blast. You know, again, we have the 45th anniversary show and arts festival. Anything else, you know, any closing remarks about 45 years of the Maniacs, the festival, you know, the show, anything else? The floor is yours before we go here.
0: Well, I mean, all I can say is I'm really looking forward to it because I haven't done a live show with the band, you know, since my health crisis, which was last Christmas. So this will be fun for me. I can't. I'm very much looking forward to it, and just to bump into all the old friends and family and. And I know there's people coming in from other parts of the country too. Some of our Uber fans, which is great. I like seeing them, and yeah, it'll be good. It'll be a nice pulling the curtain down on the summer. But it'll be nice too because we'll be introducing the new record, and I think that's a really added plus. You know, show everyone what we've been up to.
1: No, definitely. And once the new album's out, I was already telling Dennis a while back when the new album's out, we'll definitely have to do a interview and talk some new music with you guys. We're talking 45 years, but we'll talk some new music too. We'll look into the future of the Maniacs. But yeah, I'm Anthony Merchant talking to John Lombardo. 10,000 Maniacs present their 45th anniversary concert September 5th at the Regulin A, along with an arts festival happening all around Jamestown September 3rd, 4th, and 5th. Tickets on sale now. All right, I'll be back with more in just a second. You're tuned in to Arts on Fire right here on 107.9 WRFA.

This is Arts on Fire right here on 107.9 WRFA. I'm your host, Anthony Merchant, and we are at the end of our two-hour special today. I want to thank John Lombardo and Mary Ramsey of the 10,000 Maniacs. Again, like I mentioned in the first hour, you know, I was originally going to do an interview with John and Mary. Mary ended up being in Canada. John was back in Buffalo, and we weren't able to do it at the same time, so we did two separate ones. And I mean, they were just both really fun. You know, they're both like an hour long, and I just didn't want to cut basically 2 hours worth of content into like 57, 58 minutes to air on here. So I thought we would go ahead. I didn't think anyone would be angry if we, aired both of those interviews and celebrate 45 years in the Maniacs. So there you go. And again, I mean, we've said it many times the last 2 hours and, as well as my interviews with Steve and Dennis recently. But yeah, 45th anniversary concert and arts festival coming up Labor Day weekend here in Jamestown. And tickets are on sale now. If you want to hear that interview with John Lombardo again, if you want to hear my interview with Mary Ramsey again, you can find them online at WRFALP.com, the WRFA SoundCloud page. All right, we're out of time. Until next time, for Arts on Fire, I'm Anthony Merchant. Thank you so much for listening.

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4: Welcome to Folk Alley, your weekly deep dive of the best in folk roots and Americana. It is I, Cindy Howes. Hello. Coming up, we'll hear new songs from Sierra Farrell, Rhiannon Giddens, Creekbed Carter Hogan, Laura Cortese, an Irishish set, and a birthday set for Eliza Gilkison. But first, we have a new collab between Steve Earle and Los Lobos. This whole scenario reminds me of a recent episode of The Daily from July 22nd. It was titled Trump's Clashing Goals, More Housing, Fewer Immigrants. Steve singing about the Mexican construction workers he worked with. This is Volver a Celaya from Steve Earle and Los Lobos.

New music on Folk Alley from The Family, a new project for Dylan LeBlanc. It features real members of his family, his dad, stepmom, and stepbrother. The sound is so good, like very Jackson Brown, Laurel Canyon, but a modern take. I feel like I like that so much, it's kind of embarrassing. Everybody Loves You Now from The Family. Staple Singers, before that, that song written in 1949 by Pete Seeger and Lee Hayes in support of the Progressive Movement, a left-wing political party, and was first recorded by the Weavers, and the Staple Singers recorded it in 1967. It's Cindy on Folk Alley. Sierra Farrell's profile has risen astronomically, from nomadic busker hitchhiking and train hopping across the country to a powerhouse in modern roots music. Here's Trying to Love You, new from Sierra Farrell.

song about doing all you can to reach your goals and dreams, possibly about Kris Kristofferson trying to break into the Nashville songwriting scene. That song released the same year that he had a huge hit in Sunday Morning Coming Down, which reached number one on the country chart for Johnny Cash in October of 1970. It's Just the Other Side of Nowhere from Kris Kristofferson, and a new song from Sierra Farrell. Coming up, birthday set for a Hollywood-born folkie. I'm Cindy Howes. This is Folk Alley.

Eliza Gilkison was born August 24th, 1950 in Hollywood, California. Her father was the very famous and beloved Terry Gilkison, who wrote songs for Disney like the Jungle Book theme. Eliza splits her time now between New Mexico and Austin, where her career really took off. She released The Dark Ages last year, and we will check out a song from that record and send our best birthday wishes to one of the greats, Eliza Gilkison. This is Impossible Dream.

Eliza Gilkison with Borderline. She achieved major career breakthrough and critical acclaim in her 50s after decades of intermittent recordings and obscurity. Her 2000 album Hard Times in Babylon served as like a re-debut, leading to Grammy nominations and an enduring respect in the Americana music community. It's Cindy Howes on Folk Alley. I first saw Creek Bed Carter Hogan open for Olive Klug, and I gotta tell you, I have never seen such a great opening act. So the music, of course, was excellent. He was so funny, able to make these traumatic experiences about growing up super religious while queer relatable with his humor. His new album is out now, Peasants Revolt, and from it, it's Icarus Again from Creek Bed Carter Hogan. Like

Rhiannon Giddens really repping her home state of North Carolina on her new record, which is out on September 18th. She just released a cover of the North Carolina-born Elizabeth Cotton's Freight Train. And, of course, that song, Carolina Rain, talking about priorities changing as you get older. Money isn't everything, she sings. That is Rhiannon Giddens with Carolina Rain. Coming up, an Irish-ish set. I'm Cindy Howes, and you're listening to Folk Alley.

This next set features musicians that encompass that Irish sound. Truth be told, one third of these artists are not from Ireland, but definitely have the sound. We will start with This Weeper from Sinead O'Connor. What is more Irish than a protest song against England? This song critiques institutional racism and police brutality in the United Kingdom by Sinead O'Connor from her 1990 album, I Do Not Want What I Haven't Got. It's Black Boys on Mopeds from Sinead O'Connor.

0: That's Anne Olivia, a Boston-based bluegrassy Celtish-ish quartet featuring Liz Simmons, Flynn Cohen, Mariel Vandersteel, and Emerald Ray. Before that, a new song from Molly Dowling, an Irish singer-songwriter who is new. This is only her second single. There's not much information about her out there, which is an impressive feat in 2026. That is a song, Loving Memory, a Personal Reflection on Profound Loss, from Molly Dowling. It's Cindy House on Folk Alley. Laura Cortese is releasing a new solo album for the first time in years. She's running a Kickstarter right now, which I just supported. She's going to have a Zoom party for anyone who pledges, and Laura throws very fun parties, FYI. From the new record, this is Face the Rain from Laura Cortese.
1: One, two.

Bonnie Light Horseman wrapping up the hour with a traditional Appalachian spiritual and folk hymn, Bright Morning Stars, that was originally collected by Alan Lomax in Kentucky in 1937, sung by J.D. Vowell. So during the recording sessions, Justin Vernon, who's singing on that track, naturally walked into the space, gravitated towards the piano and microphone, and started singing, and someone must have hit record, and that's how we get that recording from Bonnie Light Horseman. Thanks a lot for listening to the show today. 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It's Folk Alley.

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2: Welcome back to another hour of Folk Alley. I'm your host, Cindy House. Coming up, a set of birthday twins. I'll give you a hint. The initials are JT and EC. We'll hear a previously unreleased John Prine song. New music from a member of Mipso and a father and daughter played back to back. But first, I like to call Linda Ronstadt the Taylor Swift of the 70s. And this song is a prime example. Her 1975 country rock cover of Neil Young's Love's a Rose mirrors Taylor's multi-genre crossover dominance. Ronstadt ruled the 1970s charts by effortlessly bridging country, folk, and rock. Linda Ronstadt, Love's a Rose.

That's the brothers Ye Vagabonds, who have that intense familial musical connection. They grew up playing together in rural County Carlow before moving to Dublin in 2012. That's from their fourth studio album that was released earlier this year, and it is so good. We also heard from Mara Shawn Scanlon, who is also in the duo Rakish, with a fiddle tune from her latest solo album. Hi, it's Cindy House. I do love birthday twins. August 25th, very good day for musical births. In 1967, Jeff Tweedy was born, and 1954, Elvis Costello was born on that day. Let's play those birthday boys back to back. I should get a birthday horn for these occasions. I'll work on that. Let's start with Jeff Tweedy. This is Enough.

Elvis Costello, a genre chameleon. That record was massively rootsy that he released in 2009. Secret Profane and Sugar Cane, that was produced by T-Bone Burnett, also featured a bunch of renowned players of the roots genre like Jerry Douglas, Stuart Dumkin, and we also heard Elvis's birthday twin, Jeff Tweedy, right before that. Coming up, we'll hear a previously unreleased John Prine song. I'm Cindy Howes. It's Folk Alley.

Found Dogs, a newly curated John Prine archival release celebrating the 30th anniversary of Prine's 1995 album Lost Dogs and Mixed Blessings, assembled from original recording sessions from the era, takes alternate takes, acoustic solo performances, and the most exciting, five previously unreleased John Prine originals, like this one, It's World Without Love, new from John Prine.

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She mainly had eyes for the summer, though native to cold mountain air. She was a midnight runner, never belonged anywhere. A war going on in a seashell, searching for a place to belong. Living out her last days in a basement apartment with the curtains drawn. And I said, it'd be a shame if we

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So I said,

That's William Prince. He just celebrated his one-year wedding anniversary and also took his wife to a Backstreet Boys concert and shared this video of her losing her mind. And she commented on the post, "Best day of my life," with like 10 exclamation points, and then wrote, "Our wedding was great too." We also heard a newly released song from John Prine, who I know is a major hero for many songwriters in the folk and folk-adjacent world, including William Prince, from the upcoming posthumous archival album Found Dogs that's out in October. The North Carolina band Mipso is currently on hiatus, and I, for one, have been patiently waiting for founding member Jacob Sharp's solo album. He's been releasing these gorgeous singles for a few years now, and folks, we have a release date, October 9th. From the new album Middle Kid, this is new from Jacob Sharp.

Amethyst Kia, proving that she is cooler than me and always will be, covering one of the coolest and most tragic songs of all time, Joy Division's Love Will Tear Us Apart, which was released originally just months after its songwriter Ian Curtis died by suicide in 1980. Amethyst says tragedy and beauty are two sides of the same coin, and this song exemplifies that. Coming up, we'll hear a couple of songs from the Brown family. I'm Cindy House, and this is Folk Alley.

Iowa's Greg Brown came from a musical family and has nurtured a musical family, which is lovely to see the family business carrying on with his kids, especially Pieta Brown. Her new album was produced by Bon Iver's S. Carey, Mike Lewis, and Pieta, recorded in Justin Vernon's studio, all very dreamy. And speaking of dreams, here is a dreamy one from the new album, Dreaming Of. This is the title track. It's new from Pieta Brown.

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0: Markarelli with a song by the late Bill Morrissey, who Mark considered a mentor. Bill took the young songwriter under his wing. He actually called Mark Grasshopper, of course, a reference to Kung Fu. Mark recently posted about the 15-year passing of Bill Morrissey and said it was clear that he left the ones who knew him best with a lot of complicated emotions. Perhaps this is inevitable when that much love is involved. Mark released Mill Towns in 2014, an album of Bill Morrissey songs. That is actually from a live record that he released in 2002. So he's been loving Bill Morrissey for a while. Right before that, another friend of Bill Morrissey, we heard Greg Brown and a new song from Greg's daughter, Pieta Brown. It's Cindy Howes. Eliza Edens took a step back from music, but just released a new track this year, and I like it very, very much. This is Leash, new from Eliza Edens.
1: Oh, my God.

0: That's the band led by Rick Danko with Richard Manuel and Levon Helm on backing vocals. You may have heard about some drama happening at Levon Studios, a.k.a. The Barn. A longtime shareholder has assumed control with support from Levon's widow, which removed his daughter Amy Helm from her leadership role at the studio that she's helped run for nearly a decade. We'll send our best to Amy Helm and her family. You can see more information about what's going on and send your support her way on her social media. 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

Hello again. You're swinging down the lane with David Miller. Warm greetings go out to listeners to station WTEB, broadcasting from New Bern, North Carolina. Today's episode is titled Just for Fun. Some years ago, I produced a program with that title. Today, you will hear the same songs as were included in that episode, except that I will call on different artists to render them. Songs that are aimed at bringing a smile to your face. Example, the Freddie Martin Orchestra with Eddie Stone on the vocal bring us just such a song. You may not recognize the language, but don't despair. They will provide a translation.

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They couldn't read or write a word, but happiness they found in a little song they heard. Here's how it would sound.

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It was on your hit parade for 12 weeks, including 3 weeks in the number one position. We know there are hundreds, maybe thousands of bugs that are just waiting to bite us, but Teddy Hill, backed by his own orchestra, warns us of yet another threat. They tell us that the love bug will bite us if we don't look out. This recording takes us back to 1937, where the song was on Your Hit Parade for 9 weeks, rising as high as number 2.

0: That's what love is all about. 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
0: 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If someone wants to know why you're crazy, you'll answer, what'll I do?

Listen now to the tale of a young man who was apparently plagued by a limited vocabulary. Rebecca Kilgore, with the Duke Heitker Orchestra, tells us about one of his most famous shortcomings.

said, dig, dig the jump the old ticker is given. Now he can talk plainer than that. He says, murder, he says, every time we kiss, he says, murder, he says, keep it up like this.

He says, chip, chip, he says, now what the heck is that? He says, woo, woo, he says, is that the language of love? He says, hep, hep, with helium, now, babe, we're cooking. And other expressions to wit. He says, we're in the groove and

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Swim, said the mama fishy, swim if you can. 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

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Back goes.

we continue our search for comic songs and find a tune that was introduced to an American audience by Liberace. Not to be outdone, Slim Gaylord provided his version of this enchanting tune all about the cement mixer. There are all sorts of confusing claims about Slim's life, including his place of birth, but we do know that he played guitar and recorded amusing songs, as proven by the recording coming up.

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2: Slim Gaylord's tale about a cement mixer. 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
2: Today our program is just for fun. As an example, we call on Danny Kaye and the Andrews sisters to tell us all about Civilization. Introduced in late 1947, it came in number 7 in November and actually was in number 1 position in December, just a few weeks later. And then we turn right around to call on Horace Heidt and the Musical Knights to bring us a 1941 song with nonsense lyrics. It's B.I. Bye.

0: don't want no bright lights, false teeth, doorbells, landlords. I make it clear
1: that no matter how they coax him,
0: I'll stay right here. I look through a magazine the missionary's wife concealed.
1: Magazine? What happens?
0: I see how people who are civilized bung you with automobiles.
2: You know you can get hurt that way, Daniel?
0: At the movies they have got to pay many coconuts to see.
3: What do they see, Donnie?
0: Uncivilized pictures that the newsreel

0: don't want no penthouse, bathtub, streetcars, taxis, noise in my ear.
1: So no matter how they coax him,
2: I'll stay right here.
1: They hurry like savages to get aboard an iron train.
3: The Tringalingo Hula Humble Express.
1: And though it's smoker and it's crowded, they're too civilized to complain.
3: Aloka toho sahima hana.
0: When they've got 2 weeks vacation, they hurry to vacation ground.
1: What do they do, Donnie?
0: They swim and they fish, but that's what I do.

0: Ready for another nonsense song? Ready or not, here it comes, as the duo of Slim and Slam tell us all about the Flat Feet Flugee. That's right, Flat Feet, although the correct title of the song is Flat Foot Flugee. By the way, big band fans will recognize Slam as Slam Stewart, who was featured on Benny Goodman's Sextet recordings in 1945, playing bass and humming along with his playing.
1: Is the Flat Feet Flugee. The

0: swing with us, so everybody come on and sing with us. The fat, the feet, the foods, they with the floor and floor. The fat, feet, the foods, they with the floor and floor. The fat, feet, the foods, they with the floor and floor. The floor joint, the floor joint, the floor joint, the floor joint. The fat, feet, the foods, they with the floor and floor. The fat, feet, the foods, they with the floor and floor. The fat, the feet, the foods, they with the floor and floor. The floor joint, the floor joint, the floor joint, the floor joint. Man,
1: look out, man.
0: That's a killer.
1: Oh, man, that's a killer. Oh, let's play that again, man.
2: Got to do it.
3: Flatfoot Flugee, which made it to the charts for 6 weeks, peaking at fifth position. The Jimmy Lunsford Orchestra, which usually played swing instrumentals or romantic tunes, stepped out of their comfort zone in 1937 to tell us what happened when the merry-go-round broke down. As you will hear from vocalist Cy Oliver, this turned into a joyful event. Yes, indeed, that's right, the same Cy Oliver who later joined the Tommy Dorsey Band and sang a song titled Yes, Indeed as a duet with Joe Stafford.

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He tells us he is a huggin' and a chalkin'. This song was a big jukebox hit in 1947.

chalk in your hand and hug a ways and chalk a mark to see where you began one day. I was a hugging and a chalking and a chalking and a hugging away when I met another fellow with some chalk in his hand.

It turns out that even the Glenn Miller Orchestra indulged in a fun song from time to time. We take you to 1939, when that band recorded Jumpin' Jive with Marion Hutton on the vocal. The song was written by Cab Calloway, who performed it in the 1943 movie Stormy Weather.

Here comes an unusual tune, but then aren't all the songs today unusual? The Lucky Millinder Orchestra backs up Winoni Harris as he reports a concern of the local pastor who asks, "Who threw the whiskey in the well?" This is from 1944.

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Since Brother Jones.

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0: I mentioned at the beginning of the hour that we would be listening to songs that were featured in an episode broadcast years ago, except that we would hear them rendered by different artists. I'm going to make one exception, because it seems no one could match a recording made by the Vaughn Monroe Orchestra with a vocal by his saxophonist Ziggy Talent. He lodges a complaint about his tailor.

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0: Today, it's just for fun. 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
1: Josephine, please no lean on the bell. 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
1: I suppose it was inevitable that a program featuring nonsense songs would include something from Spike Jonze. So here it comes, as composer and vocalist Del Baker says, "Pass the biscuits, Mirandy."
2: In the hills of Tennessee, set beneath the hickory tree, there's an ornery rifle-shooting mountaineer. He loves mountain feuds, and he also loves good food, and when he goes home to supper, you will hear, "Oh, pass the biscuits, Mirandy. 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I shot the boys and a dozen Barton boys. 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
3: Meow, meow.
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Hello and welcome to the Swedish Hour. I'm Gerd. Rombo Spelmän will start the hour by playing tunes from Dalekarlia, Polska from Boda, Waltz from Älvdalen, Schottis from Enviken, Polkett from Svärdsjö, and Schottis from Bingsjö. Nobody's watching you, so up and dance. 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

Tomorrow we celebrate Labor Day, a last hooray to summer with picnics and cookouts. But I don't want to say goodbye to summer just yet, so we'll continue the music with some summery songs with öbarna. Imorgon firar vi Labor Day, ett sista hurra till sommaren med picknickar och grillning. 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

In the next segment, Sofia Karlsson sings a couple of pretty songs for us. The first is called The Nightingale, and the second is called Song to Freedom. 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Mm.

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Today, in our classical portion, I will play a piece by the Norwegian composer Carl Arnold. It's String Quartet in G minor, opus 19. 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Stycket är Stråkkvartett i G-moll, opus 19.

0: The next performers are the members of the very talented family from my hometown Lidingö, Genklang. They will sing Steamboat Song, Catch Me When, and the very, very Swedish summer song Svinsta Skär. 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

We have reached the end of our Swedish hour. Thank you for listening, and I hope you will tune in again next Sunday at 7 o'clock to radio station WRFA. This is Gerd saying thank you and goodbye. Vi har nått slutet av vår svensktimme. 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